You are listening to Murmurations by Kirsten Volness. Is it jazz? Is it classical? Is it pop? Who cares about what label we give it or what musical genre it is? Because it is just wonderful music. You are listening to Evening Eclectic, and I'm Dave Lake, your host, for the next 2 hours of just that, music without labels, just great music and conversation. Enjoy.

0: Tonight on Evening Eclectic, I'm talking with pianist Levi Hammer about his new album, Gershwin in Vienna, which is an intriguing exploration of the relationship between George Gershwin and the composers of the Second Viennese School, Arnold Schoenberg and his pupils Alban Berg and Anton Webern. Welcome to Evening Eclectic, Levi Hammer.
1: Thank you so much, Dave.
0: But first, let's get to know Levi Hammer. Tell me your musical journey.
1: Well, I have what I always describe as a very American musical journey. And I like the way you put that, musical journey, not education, not upbringing, but it's a journey. Life is a journey. Our exploration of our art is a journey throughout our lives. And if we're lucky and disciplined, then we continually hone our craft throughout our lives. So I'm from Iowa. And I now live in Europe, and I've lived in mostly Germany for the last just shy of 10 years now. So growing up in Iowa, I didn't have an extremely privileged musical environment. I was just exposed to what was around me. And what was around me in my family was American music. And I'm talking hymns, folk music, and especially the music of my grandparents. So the Great American Songbook. Both of my grandmothers loved this music, and especially my mom's mom. And so I was exposed to music of the 30s and 40s from a really young age. And that probably, in hindsight, made me really fall in love with music. And then since then and continually, I'm exploring in all different directions. And later on, my family moved to Arizona. I came to the Second Viennese School, and I continue in that regard now.
0: Well, growing up in Iowa, what was your first instrument?
1: Piano. I mean, all of us are singing in some way or another, so that's an instrument too, of course. But my first instrument was piano, and I studied a number of other instruments, including the trumpet, which I played quite well for someone who didn't go into it professionally. But piano was my first instrument, and it's the only instrument that I still play publicly.
0: And so I presume then you had private lessons?
1: I did, yeah. I studied with some really wonderful teachers, and I come from a family of teachers. I always say I come from a family of teachers and librarians. And so even though I have taught in the past and I would like to teach more in the future, I don't work as a teacher, but I always feel that I have a teaching spirit. And I think I got that from my family and my mom especially. And I feel that that makes a big difference in the way I make music and how I interact with my colleagues.
0: Well, and most young folks pick up band instruments or orchestral instruments, do that as part of their school. Is that your case as well?
1: Absolutely, yes. I did not study with the prestigious piano teacher from the age of 6 months old, you know, the way some kids do these days. But I studied with a series of really fabulous piano teachers and ended up with a couple of professors at Arizona State University, the local university where my family was and is, and they were incredibly influential for me. But to answer your question, it was really the public school music programs that

0: And so that formative training as a teenager then was in Arizona. And it sounds like you then went off for music education at Arizona State University.
1: Yes. So that was Arizona. And then for my undergraduate degree, I stayed at the local university, Arizona State, and had, like I said, fabulous piano teachers. In fact, of all the supposedly fancy places I've gone to after that, the best piano programs were there in at ASU, at Arizona State. The best piano students were there as well. In general, I mean, they're great pianists everywhere. And in fact, I always say, good pianists are a dime a dozen nowadays. Yes, and then I also studied composition and theory, and I did a minor degree in German at that time.
0: Well, then, what are some of the prestigious universities you went on to receive your education at after Arizona State?
1: I don't like the idea of prestige in principle, but I was lucky. I can say that. I was lucky to go to some really special places and get to study with some fabulous musicians. After Arizona State, I went to Rice University, and there I continued to study piano, and my degrees there were in piano, but I was also conducting already at that point. I was conducting already as a teenager in those public school music education programs. I was that annoying, audacious kid who wanted to conduct something or another. It didn't matter what, just something. But also at Rice, I started studying with Larry Radcliffe privately, who has sadly passed away. And he was an enormous influence on me and several generations of orchestral players and conductors in the United States. And then I spent 1 year at the Mozarteum in Austria, in Salzburg. And then later on, I was out of school for a few years. And then I did a doctorate in orchestral conducting at the Cincinnati Conservatory, which officially has an unwieldy name, the College Conservatory of Music at the University of Cincinnati.
0: So, why the shift from piano performance to conducting?
1: Well, it wasn't a shift for me. From the time I was a teenager and I realized that there's this universe of orchestral music, I always knew I wanted to be a part of that. And I think I probably, if we went back in time to the number of hours I was spending playing trumpet, playing oboe, playing viola very badly, I think I probably spent more time doing those things than I did practicing piano as a teenager. But piano for me became just completely intrinsically linked with conducting, which has served me very well, I have to say. And I have a piano teacher who I still go back to for coachings in Arizona sometimes, Robert Hamilton. Bob Hamilton is his name. And he said, "Levi, it's good that you're a pianist becoming a conductor, because he feels that, like governors who become American presidents, they have a good oversight over executive rule, shall we say. And in the same way, if you're a pianist who's going from playing a Beethoven sonata to conducting a Beethoven symphony, then you're thinking about many things at once. You're thinking about the form, you're thinking about the harmony, you're thinking about the different voices at all times. And it's not the same, but it's very similar to what we do as a conductor." And also, in contrast, and not to in any way to disparage the fabulous skills of my orchestral colleagues, but that's a big difference reading anywhere from 7 to, I don't know, 40 lines of music at once, as opposed to reading one. And so it's just a different kind of thinking about music. And the most important thing, in my opinion, and the thing that's least cultivated in American music education is harmony. And that's what being a pianist can really help with, because you have to think about harmony at all times, if you're doing it right.
0: Well, and what we're talking about today is your album, Gershwin in Vienna, and it is speaking to the relationship between George Gershwin and the composers of the Second Viennese School.

0: How did you get exposed to the composers of the Second Viennese School?
1: Well, in contrast to Gershwin in the Great American Songbook, you know, which I don't remember ever not knowing, I didn't know the Second Viennese School existed until college, I think sophomore or junior year of college. And it was in a theory class. You know, we would go through the standard theory and harmony classes, and we came to the 20th century, and of course we learned about Arnold Schoenberg, and we learned about his revolutionary 12-tone technique. And the way it was taught, to me anyway, was probably the least ideal way of teaching this music. So I remember it very well. We had Schoenberg's piece, Piano Please Klavierstück, Opus 33A. And it's a textbook example of 12-tone writing, dodecaphonic writing. And what we did is that the professor explained the concept of the tone rows, and then we had to go through the piece and circle the tone rows. And we would look at the matrix and see how the original tone row could be manipulated. It could go forward, it could be transposed, it could go backwards, it could be inverted, it could be inverted and in retrograde, so inverted, so turn upside down and going backwards, and all these permutations of that original row. And then we went through the piece and we circled with different colors all the different permutations of that tone row, and that was the music as I was taught it. But I later learned that that is not the music at all. You could use the same process or a similar process to analyze the music of Bach, for example, not using 12 tones. And you would get no closer to understanding Bach's intent than you do Schoenberg's intent in that music. And really, what I later learned, because at that time, I thought, well, this is a very distasteful way of looking at music. You know, when we don't listen to it, we don't play it, we just circle some things on the page. But I sensed that there was something deeper and expressive about this music, and which made me really, in my own weirdo, nerdy, private way, explore this repertoire. And I realized that the 12-tone writing that Schoenberg and Bergen-Webern did in their later works came out of tonality and came out of the really deeply expressive music of their time, and especially Gustav Mahler. So the extremely chromatic works of Mahler, late Wagner, Hugo Wolf, even Bruckner, that was one step before Schoenberg's early works. And Schoenberg's early works are very much in that tradition, Verklärte Nacht, Peleas, where they have one foot in Brahms, one foot in Wagner, and they're deeply expressive. And then as Schoenberg felt this intrinsic need to go further in his expression, not just be romantic, but to be ultra romantic, he got more and more chromatic. And if you get more and more chromatic, you get away from the seven diatonic tones and are adding more and more tones until you are gradually cycling through the 12 tones with some regularity. And he did that instinctually through his middle period works that we say they're atonal. My conviction is that they're still firmly grounded in tonality because they're avoiding tonality. And by avoiding the release of tension and staying with the tension, that music is expressing something even more extreme, but often without resolution. It's hard to make generalities here, but I'm trying to make generalities. And then that led Schoenberg to try to systematize it into his 12-tone works. But really, even though I feel I'm probably getting too technical here, really, the intent of those composers was not in the nitty-gritty of how they chose the notes that they chose, but it was in what they were trying to express expressively and emotionally.
0: Well, I was talking to a composer, and he was saying that his first understanding, real understanding, of the evolution of the dodecaphonic 12-tone system was actually reading Schoenberg's Theory of Harmony book, where he develops the harmonic structure from the Baroque, I mean, from the Romantic, in his presentation of harmony and harmony theory. And then the movement away from that into 12-tone. Well, spoiler alert, the music we're going to be talking about here in terms of Schoenberg's music, and also Berg, Webern will be the slight exception to that, but really is the pre-12-tone legacy that they brought to us. For instance, the Schoenberg pieces that we'll be talking about, some people call atonal, but are truly not into the 12-tone system, but represent that, let's say, rejection of the excessiveness of the Romantic period that was really underlying, I think, Schoenberg's mentality.
1: To be sure. Yeah, you're right. On this album, the Schoenberg and Berg's selections are not dodecaphonic. They're not 12-tone. The Webern is. But I have to say, just in terms of my own personal preference of... we're talking about Schoenberg in particular, is that middle period, what we use the blanket term atonal period, because you can see with every single piece, he's reinventing the wheel. He's finding a new way of writing with every single piece. And it's not true that they're fully atonal, because they do have tonal centers and they do come back to a sense of a feeling of resolution, even if it's not a traditionally tonal resolution. So he is thinking in those traditional terms, even if the harmonies and the notes he actually chooses are not traditional.
0: And again, this is me, but or my opinion, but I think too many people focus then on the migration of his harmonic thinking away from the traditional Romantic, and I think neglect his rhythmic transition away from the traditional Romantic as well.
1: Mm-hmm. Yeah. Yeah, that's a really interesting point. Schoenberg doesn't get the credit he should probably get for his rhythmic innovations. And in fact, Brahms doesn't either. I think it was, if I'm remembering something I read, I don't know, 20 years ago or so, Gunther Schuller, the amazing American composer, hornist, educator, conductor, he did everything in his life. He said that the most complex composer rhythmically before Stravinsky was Johannes Brahms. And that sounds crazy, but I tend to agree with Mr. Schuller, because Brahms also gets very rhythmically unstable and then comes to a rhythmic resolution at the end of a piece. Well, I'm getting a little bit off topic, but Brahms was, of course, leading to Schoenberg. So one of the movements of Piero Lunaire has a rhythmic formula that goes forward, and then halfway through the piece, it reverses, and it's exactly the reverse for the second half of the piece. So it's a musical and rhythmic palindrome. And then also, in contrast to that, Schoenberg can also use, and Berg and Webern, they can also use very traditional rhythms and use them with new harmony, and it's that basic rhythmic structure, like in Schoenberg's Piano Suite Opus 25, he's using Baroque dances, gavotte, and that sort of thing. And he uses that traditional rhythmic structure as kind of like a frame for his radical harmonic structure.
0: Getting back to the relationship between George Gershwin and the composers of the Second Viennese School, I had never thought of that combination before this album. And this album sort of opened up my eyes to the relationships that they had. In fact, for instance, in the mid-1920s, in a tour of Europe, George Gershwin actually met Alban Berg and spent some time at his home in Vienna.
1: That's right. So you're absolutely right. I mean, when I first heard of this relationship between Gershwin and originally Schoenberg, that was what I first learned about, I thought that must be a joke. But it's not a joke. There were these personal connections between them, between Gershwin and Schoenberg, and then that meeting that you just referenced, Gershwin and Berg in Vienna. And that is definitely an important part of it. And as a matter of fact, next week I'm going to Vienna and I'm going to visit the Berg apartment, the Berg house where he lived. I mean, and he's been gone, we're getting close to a century now. Berg's been gone since 1935. And his wife, Helena, she lived forever after that and lived in the same place. And the apartment, their home, became a museum. A private museum, the Alban Berg Stiftung. So I'm going to visit that place next week and go to the place where this meeting took place. So I'm not sure exactly how the meeting was organized. Presumably, Gershwin wanted to meet Alban Berg. And so Berg organized a private performance for this celebrity American composer, because Gershwin was a celebrity through the whole world. This was 1928, 4 years after Rhapsody in Blue came out in New York. And even aside from that greatest of greatest hits, the Rhapsody in Blue, Gershwin was famous for these many, many Broadway shows that he had. And so, as you said, Gershwin and his brother Ira were on a tour through Europe, landed in Vienna. Alban Berg organized the performance for this celebrity composer of Berg's Lyrics Suite, which is a piece for string quartet. And Gershwin heard it, was honored to hear it. And then Berg said, okay, well, I played some of my music for you. Would you play some of your music for me? And Gershwin demurred and said, why should I play my music for you? I'm just, you know, a popular American composer, something along those lines, I suppose. And Berg's response was very revealing to the way a great musician like Berg thought about music. He said, Mr. Gershwin, music is music. So Gershwin, emboldened by this, went to the piano, and we don't know exactly what he played. But he was famous at this time for playing at parties. So, you know, if Gershwin was at your party and there was a piano in the room, everyone would say, George, go to the piano, play us some of your hits, you know. And he would oblige. He liked to play for people. And he later wrote that playing his hit numbers from his Broadway shows on the piano, he was led to, as any great composer would be led to compose variations on them and to come up with his own extremely clever and delightful arrangements of these songs. And later on, 5 years, I believe, after this 1928 meeting, a publisher asked him to write them down. And he did, and he published them. And those are the arrangements that are on this album of mine. And so I make the assumption that Gershwin played some version of those arrangements for Berg on that day.
0: And it's a nature of the culture that we grow up in, which was true then and is true today, in terms of the composers of art music versus the composers of popular music and the separation of the two. Then it was Broadway musicals, at least in the United States, but it was cabaret in Europe. And the diminishing of the composers of that type of music compared to serious music. And today it's film music. And so you see the same dichotomy when, again, to quote Berg, music is music, and the power of that music is there irrespective of for which it was composed. And unfortunately, I think Gershwin had an inferiority complex. That's probably too strong, but an inferiority complex because he was a popular composer. When indeed today, and at that time, because you talk about Berg and his comments about Gershwin and Gershwin's music. But Ravel pretty much said the same thing when he went to Ravel to say, could I take some lessons from you? Ravel basically said, so When you write a piece, how much do you get paid compared to what I get paid? That's so much more. I should be studying from you.
1: Mm-hmm. Yeah, so you're talking about this distinction between serious and not serious music, or serious and popular music, however you want to frame it. I mean, I suppose that distinction has been around probably at least since the Viennese waltzes in Vienna, you know, in the late 19th century. But, you know, as you said, that distinction still exists today, and you're either like a popular musician or you're a serious musician. And it's a completely false dichotomy. And I'm not the first person to say this. Hundreds of people have said this, and especially my childhood hero, Leonard Bernstein. You know, he was famous for breaking down these walls. But as you said, George Gershwin, I do believe he had an inferiority complex, not only because of the kind of quote popular music he wrote, but also because he was almost entirely self-taught. To me, it boggles the mind to think that this American Mozart, this American Schubert, learned music on the streets of New York City. And he saw all of these great jazz, ragtime musicians of the time. All the distinctions of genre didn't really exist in the same way we talk about them now. But he heard them all, and he just absorbed it. He lists a number of pianists, the names of pianists that influenced his style. And I've looked them up. I've listened to some of the extant recordings of them to get a flavor of his influences. But those pianists are unknown to me. And he just absorbed everything that he heard and came up with his own musical language, his own way of expressing music. And he worked as a song plugger. And this is a profession. I wish I could see a live song plugger nowadays. To sum it up, on Tin Pan Alley, the literal Tin Pan Alley, not the concept of Tin Pan Alley, there'd be a music shop where you could go in and pay, I don't know what it was, a dime or a quarter to buy a piece of sheet music of the latest popular song or tune. And well, how would you know what to buy? Well, there would be a pianist there at the piano, and who could say like, oh, that's the new tune, and play it. And he was plugging songs. And we forget that sheet music was a big business back then, in the same way that selling recordings nowadays is a big business now. So Gershwin learned music in this way, but never had a formal conservatory traditional training in harmony and counterpoint. He didn't study Josquin des Prez. He didn't study medieval complex counterpoint. And I also feel that he had an inferiority complex, and that's why he was continually asking for instruction in harmony and counterpoint his whole life, in fact. And in the process of doing that, he developed a real love and respect for the modernism of his time, the modernism of Ravel and Debussy and Stravinsky and Schoenberg and Berg and Boulanger, for that matter. So I think that's part of the reason that the personal connections between Gershwin and the Second Viennese School go hand in hand with their actual musical and artistic connections.
0: Well, Gershwin was not the first, but was an early student at the school, the University of New York City is what I call it, because You can't imagine the number of composers and musicians I've talked to through the years on this show and on my sister show, Contemporary Classics, of those who say, you know, after moving to New York City, I learned more just going to concerts, talking to other people, than I ever learned in conservatory. And there are some composers today who have the same background as George Gershwin, who really inadvertently moved into music in a sense, because they were exposed to it, again, at the University of New York City. And the wealth of that education cannot be underestimated.
1: Yeah, I mean, I think you're right. There's what we learn in school, and then there's what we learn on the streets, so to speak. There's what we learn while we're working. And that's also been the case for me. I think of the musician that I am now, having been out of school officially for, well, I don't know, about 10 years, let's say. And I'm a completely different musician. I'm a completely different conductor. I'm a completely different pianist than I was. Just because, in my own modest way, I try to soak up everything that I can from my colleagues. And I'm really lucky to be able to soak up from some really great colleagues oftentimes.
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0: Art Southeast has announced an artist talk with Hannah Keats, the Art Southeast May On View Artist in Residence, on Wednesday, May 27th at 6 p.m. at Art Southeast, 2301 Bull Street, Savannah. 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Welcome back to Evening Eclectic. I'm your host, Dave Lake. Tonight on Evening Eclectic, I'm talking with pianist Levi Hammer about his new album, Gershwin in Vienna, which is an intriguing exploration of the relationship between George Gershwin and the composers of the Second Viennese School, Arnold Schoenberg and his pupils, Alban Berg and Anton Webern. Well, we talked about the meeting of Alban Berg and George Gershwin in Vienna, and hence Gershwin in Vienna is the name of the album. But also, there was a relatively short relationship, but a very intense one, is my understanding, between Gershwin and Arnold Schoenberg, because they were neighbors and tennis partners.
1: Yes. Goodness, I wish I could go back and just be around them, be the proverbial fly on the wall to hear them. So I make some assumptions in thinking about how they interacted, because we don't have a recording of them. Well, in fact, we do have some recordings of them. We have this famous film, 5 minutes long, on Gershwin's tennis court in Los Angeles. And in that film, which is in part shot by Gershwin himself, so this would be mid-1930s. And so you see Schoenberg, and you see a lot of people from Schoenberg's circle on George Gershwin's tennis court. And then at some point or another, Gershwin hands the camera off to other people. And so you also see Gershwin. You never see Gershwin and Schoenberg together in the film, unfortunately. But when I perform this program, Gershwin in Vienna, live, I always try to play that film, if it's possible to do that. You know, you can imagine them on the tennis court together. You can smell that Los Angeles beautiful air, the beautiful flowers that one smells in Los Angeles. And then I've worked in Los Angeles almost every year for the last 5 years or so. And I went to the Schoenberg house where the Schoenberg family lived. And now one of their sons still lives there. And so I got to visit that and really see where Schoenberg lived. And that was a very special experience for me, I have to say, to meet that family, a very remarkable, special family. About Schoenberg and Gershwin, they must have discussed music a lot. And we know that Gershwin respected Schoenberg so much because he privately, without Schoenberg knowing, funded the recording of Schoenberg's string quartets with the Kolisch Quartet, an expensive prospect back then, but Gershwin paid for it. And we know that Gershwin did other things to support Schoenberg. And conversely, when Gershwin, the much younger man by about 25 or so years, when Gershwin died of a brain aneurysm and the much older Schoenberg was left alive, he was asked to give a radio address about Gershwin. So it was a real national tragedy that this greatest American living composer at the time had passed away so young. And Schoenberg's address about Gershwin is about a minute long. You can hear it on my album. We include that on the album. And you can hear it on YouTube and online somewhere. But he speaks, yes, about his grief for the passing of his friend. But for us, it's more interesting to hear Schoenberg, whom we think of as, I don't think of him this way, but Schoenberg is sometimes thought of as a hard nut to crack, an uncompromising modernist, which he was, but he was also a fierce romantic and open to all good music. To hear Schoenberg in his own thick Viennese accent talk about Gershwin as a composer and speak in quite technical terms in the course of 60 seconds about how Gershwin was a composer of ideas. And to Schoenberg, an idea was a solid musical object, and that Gershwin constructed and manipulated those ideas into great music is something that Schoenberg had great respect for, in contrast to a composer of mere style who did not have ideas but could somehow or another put on the veneer of good music. This, to me, is so revealing about both Schoenberg and the Second Viennese School and Gershwin's musical integrity.
3: He is Dr. Arnold Schoenberg, world famous composer-conductor. Doctor?
4: George Gershwin was one of these rare kind of musicians to whom music is not a matter of more or less ability. Music to him was the air he breathed, the food which nourished him, the drink that refreshed him. Music what made him feel, and music was the feeling he expressed. Directness of this kind is given only to great men, and there is no doubt that he was a great composer. What he has achieved was not only to the benefit of a national American music, but also a contribution to the music of the whole world. In this meaning, I want to express the deepest grief for the deplorable loss to music. But may I mention that I lose also a friend whose amiable personality was very dear to me.
0: And again, I was raised in a more urban environment. First, actually, in Arizona, down in Tucson, Arizona, rather than in the Phoenix area.
1: Oh, great.
0: And then in Southern California. And growing up in the 50s and into the 60s, I was surrounded by also what I now know as the Great American Songbook. That's the type of music that my parents listened to. And musicals of the time, the 50s and into the 60s, but also some of the music from the older musicals. And a lot of times on television in the 50s and 60s, and maybe even into the 70s, you would see a good friend of both Schoenberg as well as Gershwin, and that's Oscar Levant, talking about and playing this music, the music of, say, Gershwin, or the music of people of the Great American Songbook. And I've seen references to the tennis that they were doing at Gershwin's home on his tennis court in Beverly Hills. And Oscar Levant, Harold Arlen, big names in that sort of sphere, as well as Groucho Marx and many others, along with a lot of string players that Schoenberg would bring, were part of that tennis group. Your idea of being a fly on the wall at those points would be really, really interesting, because what I learned from Oscar Levant and him being on television and talking with first late night shows, like The Tonight Show actually had begun at that point, as well as talking with others about that era, was really, I think, what inspired me to sort of continue my love of the Great American Songbook, which continues through today. And so it's that comparison that is really interesting in this particular album.
1: I'm delighted you bring up Oscar Levant. He's a character that's not so widely known today, but what an absolute genius he was, and a damn good pianist. I mean, to hear him play just about anything is fabulous. And also, as you were saying, he was on the talk shows. He was a television personality when television was brand new. I mean, that says so much about that era where classical pianist was a television personality, you know? I mean, Oscar Levant was so much more than just a classical pianist, but he was also that, and a great one. And since you bring up Levant, he wrote, I think, 3 books, and I think it was the first one is called A Smattering of Ignorance. And the last and the longest chapter is almost exclusively about George Gershwin and their friendship and their relationship. And I think that not just that chapter, but I think the entire book is the funniest thing I've ever read. But the man's humor was second to none. He was fabulous. And as you said, he knew Schoenberg. He knew everybody in California at the time. Talks about Klemperer. And I wish I had the book in front of me right now. It's here I am in Berlin, and it's home at my parents' house in Arizona. I believe the chapter on Gershwin, is called something to the effect of My Autobiography, The Life of George Gershwin, something along those lines. And so the man's wit, just fabulous.
0: Let's get back to the album. And the album, to me, I was inspired by the idea, just the idea of Gershwin in Vienna and his relationship to the composers of the Second Viennese School. But this album was just is so revealing in terms of the direct comparison between the music of Gershwin, very tonal, very popular, very rhythmic in the traditional sense of popular music, particularly the music of America. I mean, Gershwin was a real great interpreter of the music of America, the black music of America. And the progression that you were seeing in Arnold Schoenberg, for instance, this comparison, this direct comparison that you do, I mean, early in the album, we start with the Jazzbo Brown Blues by George Gershwin from Porky and Bess, which is the opening scene, basically, of Porky and Bess, with a piano on stage, and the reference then to the fact that Berg's opera, the first of Berg's operas, and that's Wozzeck, has a piano on stage. It's at, and I think it's Act Two. So we start with George Gershwin.

And then we go into Arnold Schoenberg's Three Piano Pieces, Opus 11, which again is sort of in that middle phase of Schoenberg's development. And that comparison between the rhythmic structures and the melodic structures of the Gershwin and the Schoenberg there

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We are Savannah Soundings, community radio with Global Soul. Tonight on Evening Eclectic, I'm talking with pianist Levi Hammer about his new album, Gershwin in Vienna. Then Schoenberg, followed by the first half of the tunes from the George Gershwin songbook, which are the 18 piano transcriptions by Gershwin that you talked about, that were initially probably improvisations of his based upon his music.

0: that comparison is just brilliant because of the fact that you get the sense of harmonic differences, you get the real sense of rhythmic differences between those musics. But both really great music.
1: If you were able to appreciate that and maybe hear it, I mean, that's really delightful for me to hear. And it's nice that you mention Gershwin's opera, Porgy and Bess, as well as Berg's first opera, Wozzeck, because those parallels are really striking. I don't want to take it too far because I don't want to say that, Schoenberg and I think it was around 1911 that he was composing the Opus 11, three piano pieces. I don't think there's any popular influence in that. Those pieces are simultaneously looking forward and backwards at the same time. So, to go on a tangent for a moment, you can look at any art in terms of how it is new and how it's breaking from what came before it. How it's revolutionary, in other words. And you can look at it simultaneously in how it's looking back at what came before it and how it's clinging to and staying a part of the tradition from which it came. So there's always two ways of looking at any work of art simultaneously. So I try to do that because it's a mistake to think that Schoenberg's revolutionary music abandoned everything that came before it. And it's also a mistake to say, like, he's in D minor here, when he's very clearly intentionally being ambiguous tonally. I say D minor because I don't know why. I've never understood this, but Schoenberg, especially, and also Alban Berg, they always tend to come down to D minor, and they will resolve into D minor in sneaky ways, or they'll be about to resolve into D minor, and then they just don't. And that cutting off of a thought that should go to D minor but doesn't is the point. Okay, so anyway, the influence in the other direction, Schoenberg and the Second Viennese School, Alban Berg especially, and other composers, to be sure, as well, in the direction to George Gershwin, that's solid. That's concrete in my mind. And if I had a piano here, I would demonstrate. But in certain of the song transcriptions, you can see, oh, he's using some parallel harmonies, things that don't have proper traditional voice leading that would be wrong in a traditional counterpoint class. Well, that's absolutely right. If you're being influenced by Debussy's piano preludes, for example. And in the Jazbo Brown Blues from Porgy and Bess, which is the latest piece on the album, and it's from Gershwin's absolute magnum opus, Porgy and Bess. And also his last big substantial piece. He did compose after that. He does have some really wonderful music that came after Porgy, including the Cuban Overture, which I happen to love. But the culmination of his maturity was Porgy and Bess, and it should be the beginning of his maturity instead of the culmination of his maturity because of his early death. By the time he got to Porgy and Bess, he was already thinking in different harmonic structures. So, and you can hear it in the Jazbo Brown Blues because he's using quasi-quartal harmonies. So, in other words, harmonies that are built up from fourths stacked upon each other rather than thirds, like in traditional tonal music. But it's never just fourth, fourth, fourth, fourth, fourth. It sometimes is, but it's not always. And so he's mixing these things up, but you still at the same time hear ba-ga-dum-bum-ba-ga-da. You're hearing ba-ga-da-da-da. So it's obviously a very popular American rhythm at the time. And in the Berg Sonata, the Berg Piano Sonata, he also is using harmonies constructed by fourths or combinations of fourths and other intervals. So even the opening gesture of the Berg Sonata, da, da, da, G, C, F sharp, we have a perfect fourth and then a tritone on top of that. So a perfect fourth plus an augmented fourth. That's exactly the same harmony that opens the Gershwin Jasbo Brown Blues. Not exactly the same harmony, but the same concept, I should say. Berg, in turn, learned that from Schoenberg, his teacher, and especially Schoenberg's first chamber symphony, Opus 9, which explores the same stacked fourths.

0: So these composers, they were all experimenting and cross-influencing each other. And then this American maverick from the other side of the ocean, they have a Begegnung, we would say in German. They have an encounter, and the connections are the real concept of the album.
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1: 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Tickets and more information can be found at cinemasavannah.com.
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4: Tonight on Evening Eclectic, I'm talking with pianist Levi Hammer about his new album, Gershwin in Vienna, which is an intriguing exploration of the relationship between George Gershwin and the composers of the Second Viennese School, Arnold Schoenberg and his pupils, Alban Berg and Anton Webern. Again, the combination of music that you have on this album by going from Gershwin then into Alban Berg, from the first set of the songs from the George Gershwin songbook, again, the piano transcriptions of the popular music by Gershwin, into Alban Berg's Piano Sonata Opus 1. And as an aside, I have to confess that of the three composers we think of the Second Viennese School, Alban Berg is by far and away my favorite. I love his piano music, but his violin concerto, for instance, to me is just an essential part of the violin repertory. It's hard to say that something from Anton Webern could be considered part of the standard repertoire of any instrument. But you then do the Gershwin, the Alban Berg Piano Sonata Opus 1, which is very accomplished for an Opus 1, I have to admit. And then the Anton Webern's Variations for Piano Opus 27, because that is truly 12-tone. And it shows that sequence of development of some of these composers. But then back to Gershwin, that set of Gershwin, Berg, Webern, Gershwin, I think is such a wonderful sequence that you've put these in.
0: Good. Thank you. If you like it, that pleases me because it's kind of like a musical autobiography of myself. I'm not a composer. I'm not a creative artist in the way that a great composer like Bach or Beethoven or Schoenberg or Gershwin is. But I'm a recreative artist, and this is a bit of an artistic signature. It's a bit of sharing my own story, my own upbringing, and my own idiosyncratic passions, I should say. But just one word about the music of Webern. You're absolutely right. Berg is, of those three composers, usually considered the most popular because he was an unabashed romantic. And even as he employed these highly intricate machinations in how he constructed his music, it was always in the service of expressing a really sincere romanticism. And Webern is, in contrast to that, is oftentimes called a pointillist because his music can sound pointillistic. Some people would say random. Well, I can understand that. And, you know, we all have our tastes. And if you love it, great. If you don't love it, that's fine, of course, too, like anything. But I think part of the reason that Webern isn't as appreciated as much as he might be is the fault of us performers. Because for over a century now, when Webern is performed, he's often performed, as I was talking about earlier, the different ways of looking at any work of art, whether it's embracing the tradition from which it came or whether it's abandoning the tradition whence it came. People often think Webern just abandoned everything that came before him and he created his own pointillistic thing, his cold, inexpressive thing. And that is a misunderstanding of him as a composer and his artistic intents. And the great genius that was Pierre Boulez and one of the great performers of this music, I personally feel that Boulez, for all of his advocacy for this music, sometimes his performances and my own personal feeling of Webern especially are extremely cold. And Webern should be played just as passionately as the Seventh Symphony of Mahler, for example. So when I talk about Webern and when I'm studying Webern or practicing Webern, I think of the analogy of taking, let's say, Mahler's Seventh Symphony and somehow putting it in a centrifuge the way scientists do in a lab and distilling it down to its absolute essence, and you only have this 90 seconds of music, and it is a white hot lava that is the music Webern wrote. And it should be played that way. It should be painfully expressive to play and to listen to. And if you do it in that way, I think his music has a greater appeal. And so when I conductor, if I play Webern, I try to do it in this hyper-expressive way because I think that's what he intended.

0: with the theme of Anton Webern, the sensitivity of the musician to the music, I think, is very, very critical. Some of my early exposure to Anton Webern, for instance, was with performances that were organized by composer and conductor John Kennedy at the Spoleto Festival just up the road in Charleston. And because he worked with young musicians, I think, to try to fully explore the intricacies of modern music so that they became very expressive, both things he conducted as well as things that were conducted by others, but came from his work with the young musicians at the Spoleto Festival as part of the Spoleto Orchestra. And some of the pieces by Webern that I heard there were just so, I hate to use the word romantic, but were just so impressionable. Because, again, I think, as you said, because of the performance of the music.
1: Mm-hmm. Mm-hmm. Yeah. You know, when I'm thinking about it, when I'm conducting it, I try to just emphasize the intervals, because we can talk about 12-tone this, 12-tone that, but in the end, it comes down to the intervals. And a note is meaningless by itself. A note only has meaning when it's connected to another note. In other words, the distance between those two notes has an expression. And if you really milk, if you really express the full intense expressivity of an interval, you're going to move people in some way or another.
0: It's the note-to-note difference, but both the difference in terms of the pitch interval as well as the temporal interval, that really is the thing that you can need to concentrate on. And then the pattern of those changes in pitch and the pattern of those changes in rhythm.
1: I agree. And also, there's one other element of Webern, which I'd like to talk about or write about someday. Maybe I'll do that for this album. But that is the visual element of a performance, which you don't get in an audio recording, of course. There's a story, the gist of which I'll try to share here. And that is that Klemperer, Otto von Klemperer, was conducting, I want to say it was Webern's symphony. Webern has a symphony in three movements, which is all of, I think, 7 or so minutes long. And Klemperer later wrote that Webern came and played it for him on the piano and talked about how should this go, how should I perform this. And Webern was like a madman expressing all that was in here, coming down to the intervals. And so if you can imagine Webern doing that himself, I often think of that in the piano variations, which are on this album. If you listen to any of the movements, but the first movement especially, you won't notice just by listening what the meter is. Or at least I couldn't tell that myself. If you just listen to it, you don't know that it's in 3/8. But if you see someone playing and really expressing the 3/8 like, yes, a waltz, then the visual element of the performance will influence the ears. And I don't know, perhaps this is a controversial idea of mine, but I feel like the visual element of a performance of Webern helps the ear.
0: And then after the Schoenberg Six Little Piano Pieces, Opus 19, which also is in this pre-duodecaphonic period, you have the three preludes, because the three preludes are part of the Gershwin oeuvre, and perhaps the only part of the Gershwin oeuvre that regularly appears on classical recitals. And it brings us back to that sense of the magic that Gershwin brought to music.
1: Yeah, I got to say, I love those preludes. I've played them since I was a teenager, and I play them completely differently now than I did, because I had to rethink them in before I recorded them, because you go on Spotify, you're going to find, I don't know, 50 different versions of these three preludes. Well, of course, the best performer of Gershwin's music was Gershwin. And I grew up on these two albums on CD, the Gershwin Piano Rolls. And so they were almost a MIDI file version of Gershwin's music. In other words, an entirely electronic version of his playing. But there exists quite a few acoustic recordings of Gershwin actually playing. And in those recordings, you can hear how he really sounded. And it is astounding. The sophistication of his rhythm, it's like no other. But his rhythm was so free within a steady beat, but also his tempos. His tempi are fast, and almost nobody else plays them as fast as he does. And their live recordings, they're a bit messy. He chips a note, he plays the wrong note here and there, but it's fabulous music making, and it doesn't get any better. So what I try to do in my performances of those pieces is capture the spirit of what Gershwin does. I don't try to imitate him because I can't. And I imagine that nobody else can either. But I try to capture the spirit of what he does as a performer.

0: Well, is there anything about this album that we should have talked about or that you wanted to talk about that I didn't bring up?
1: Dave, I mean, I'm delighted to have this fun conversation with you and to share this weirdo obsession of mine. And if you and any other listeners were able to, say, catch the bug and enjoy Schoenberg's Opus 11 via Gershwin, I would be absolutely delighted. And conversely, if you happen to be like a huge fan of Wozzeck, but you haven't considered Gershwin a serious composer, I'd be delighted if you gave him a chance, the great composer that he is, as the American Mozart, the American Schubert, and I truly believe that.
0: Tonight on Evening Eclectic, I've been talking with pianist Levi Hammer about his album, Gershwin in Vienna. And Gershwin in Vienna was released on April 17th on Decurio Records. And as we've been talking about, I hope you as a listener have felt as I felt listening to this album of the unique relationship between George Gershwin and the composers of the Second Viennese School, that is Arnold Schoenberg and his pupil Alban Berg particularly, but also the music of Anton Webern. And I hope the listener is able to grasp that unique relationship between these composers and the musics that they produced. And I want to thank you, Levi, so very much for doing this album and being on tonight's Evening Eclectic.
1: Thank you so much, Dave. It's a pleasure to be with you.
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0: You're listening to Soul Sensations on WRUULP, Savannah, Georgia. 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
2: 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More information about this exhibit can be found at www.telfair.org.
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0: Yellow-legged hornets are an invasive species that poses a threat to honeybees and other pollinators, which play a significant role in Georgia's agricultural industry. And it is imperative that these invasive pests are tracked and eradicated. Familiarize yourself with the appearance of their softball to watermelon-sized nests and report any seen to the Georgia Department of Agriculture at agr.georgia.gov/yellow-legged-hornet.
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0: This music is often called classical music. But remember, Mozart, Beethoven, and Liszt were the rock stars of their time. So I simply call it great music. I'm your host, Dave Lake, and join me for four centuries of great music with new episodes each week on Sundays from 3 to 5 p.m.

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2: Women Heart Savannah, a local heart health support group, meets on the third Thursday of each month from 5:30 to 6:45 p.m. at the Chatham County Health Department Midtown Clinic at 1602 Drayton Street. 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The next meeting will be on Thursday, November 19th.
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2: Women Heart Savannah, a local heart health support group, meets on the third Thursday of each month from 5:30 to 6:45 p.m. at the Chatham County Health Department Midtown Clinic at 1602 Drayton Street. 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The next meeting will be on Thursday, December 17th.
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for dreams.

0: 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This danger has increased in Georgia at a rate more than double than that seen nationally. Georgia Bikes is committed to creating a safer, more equitable, and more sustainable state for all road users. 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

0: Please join me every Friday here at 12 o'clock p.m. for Parenting Room 101. The show is all about real conversations for real parents. I love bringing on guests to talk about the ups and downs of raising kids in today's world, everything from emotional wellness and communication to faith, family, and personal growth. 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

0: The Savannah African Art Museum, located at 201 East 37th Street, announces the launch of the We Gallery, a new gallery of West and Central African art previously exhibited at the Musée International du Golfe de Guinée in Lomé, Togo. 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

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Some sad little creature down here crying their eyes out, just dying to get laid.

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0: 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I'm Ian Masters and today we'll look into a number of stories and issues in the news. We'll begin with Iran taking its time to respond to a desperate Trump's peace proposal, while reports from Israel indicate its military and intelligence establishment consider the deal on the table a disaster for Israel, allowing Iran to rush to get a nuke with billions made available under the deal to do so. Joining us from Israel is Uri Goldberg, an Israeli author, academic, and political commentator, a former university professor who has written extensively on Iran, Israel, and the relationship between religion and politics in the Middle East. He is currently an independent Israeli political analyst. Then we'll examine pressure coming from Saudi Arabia and other Gulf states on Trump to make a deal with Iran and pause his Operation Freedom effort to open the Straits of Hormuz. Joining us is Famesk Rahim, who is currently a Fulbright scholar pursuing a doctorate in global governance and human security at the University of Massachusetts, Boston. She is from the Kurdistan region of Iraq and has taught at the University of Gamian and as a project coordinator at the American University of Iraq. From 2018 to 2019, she worked as a political assistant in the Office of the Presidency of Iraq. And we will discuss her article at the conversation, Gulf States Cooperation Has Long Been Shaped by the Threat of Iran, but Shows of Unity Belie Division. Then finally, with Putin using Saturday's Victory Day parade in Red Square to equate the Soviet victory over Nazi Germany with his current special military operation in Iran as a war against NATO, we will speak with Mark Bennett, a foreign correspondent for The Times and The Sunday Times. He reported from Russia for the newspaper until he was forced to leave in May of 2022, 3 months after the invasion of Ukraine, and following his arrest at an anti-war protest in Moscow. He has lived in Russia for 25 years, and since leaving, has reported extensively on the war in Ukraine. He's the author of Kicking the Kremlin, A Portrait of Opposition Figures in Russia, and his new book just out is The Descent, Witnessing Russia's Spiral into Madness Under Putin. And before we begin, with Trump having bombed seven countries and started a war against Iran, while at home his ICE thugs terrorize and break up families, murdering American citizens in the process, the need to rid the country of the deeply unpopular Trump cacistocracy and his clown car cabinet could not be more urgent. But these crooks and criminals would do anything to stay in power as their billionaire buddies buy up the mainstream media and the mob boss intimidates Republican politicians. Only people power can beat money power, and we need all hands on deck as we continue to do our part delivering a daily public service, providing the facts and evidence to inform the majority of what they are up against and how to win back our country, our decency, and the respect of the community of nations. You can help save America's 250-year-old democracy by making a tax-deductible donation at backgroundbriefing.org/donate or at publictruthmedia.org. And thank you. And joining us now from Israel is Uri Goldberg, an Israeli author, academic, and political commentator, a former university professor who has written extensively on Iran, Israel, and the relationship between religion and politics in the Middle East. He's currently an independent Israeli political analyst. Welcome to Background Briefing, Uri Goldberg.
1: Thank you for having me.
0: Well, thanks for joining us. And this peace deal between the U.S. and Iran, which clearly the Iranians are taking their time, they seem to hold more cards. Trump is obviously desperate for a deal, which would indicate to me that if you're desperate for a deal, you're going to make a bad deal. But meanwhile, we're learning from the Israeli newspaper Haaretz, for example, that the Israeli defense establishment is unanimously in opposition to this U.S.-Iran deal, believing it would be a disaster for Israel. And apparently Israeli defense chief believed that Iran would deceive the U.S., rush to acquire nuclear weapons as soon as able, and seize control of the billions of dollars that we've made available to it under the agreement, and that they have apparently voiced these warnings to the Israeli political leadership. Is that your understanding, Uri?
1: Not at all. I mean, I'm not surprised that this is the Israeli reaction. Israel has been upping the ante consistently for the past 2.5-3 years. Certainly that's been the case regarding Israel's quote-unquote wars with Iran. Israel doesn't really have a choice anymore. This can no longer be, the differences can no longer be addressed in a resolution. Israel wants a war and Israel needs to win. At least that's the collective wisdom around here. Is that actually what Iran is going to do? Look, there's a greater chance now that the more militant voices inside the Islamic Republic are going to get stronger. The United States and Israel have basically themselves to blame for that, because before this attack, this unilateral attack on Iran, things were actually fairly steady. And even though protests had failed, the dynamic was once again changing. So this is all happening in real time, and it's happening to a great extent because of Israeli and American involvement. So it's obvious that this is what the Israelis think. It's obvious that this is what they say. They're probably also correct, because the course Israel is on seems to be headed for, you know, offensives that grow more and more total and absolute. Is this viable? Is this conducive to any kind of real strategic movement? I highly doubt it.
0: So is it possible then that Israel could be a spoiler if there is a deal, a bad deal in the eyes of the Israelis?
1: Well, there's a possibility, but the more time passes, the more this becomes a Samson option, not an orderly attack, not some kind of strategic plan with scenarios being played out. And frankly, I doubt very much that the current Israeli leadership, which is in dire straits at the moment, is powerful enough and has resources enough to do this. Add to that the fact that the settlers and the hardcore right in Netanyahu's government, who were undoubtedly supportive of the war with Iran, are now fully invested in trying to do everything they can to both ethnically cleanse Gaza and to effectively annex as much as the West Bank as possible. And I doubt anybody here has the wherewithal to launch a solitary attack simply in order to be a spoiler.
0: What do you know about the relationship between Netanyahu and Trump at the moment? I know Netanyahu is close to Jared Kushner and Steve Witkoff, but there are reports that there are strains between him and Trump.
1: To the best of my knowledge, the relationship between Netanyahu and Trump has been strained in many ways, pretty much since Trump assumed office in 2016, following that infamous New York Times cartoon with Netanyahu leading him on a leash. I don't think Trump trusts Netanyahu. I think Trump is very angry at Netanyahu over the debacle that this war has turned into. And I don't think Trump wants to give Netanyahu any kind of discretion, certainly not in the mid or long term. I think he's letting Netanyahu get his way in Gaza to some extent until that gets settled or developed. But at least as far as Iran goes, I think Israelis are being advised. I don't think Israelis are being consulted.
0: So what we're learning from this deal on the table, that the Iranians are sort of taking their time assessing, and Trump is clearly desperate to make a deal, it looks as if they're going to sort of kick the can down the road on the nuclear account and accept whatever. I don't know that the US is going to accept the notion that the Iranians can have a toll booth on the Straits of Hormuz. They've already set up the mechanism to do so. They are acting as though that's a permanent fact, that they are going to literally make money out of the Strait of Hormuz. You know, their argument being that we need the money to reconstruct from the damage that was done to us. So I don't see them budging on that. And Rubio has said that that's completely unacceptable. The United States will not accept that kind of form of piracy. So I don't know how they're going to work that one out. But what we know so far, as if it's reliable, and I'm not entirely sure it is, that they're going to kick the can down the road on the nuclear issue, even though that's the main excuse that Hegseth, the so-called Secretary of War, said, you know, to every question in his recent testimony before the House and Senate, you know, do you want Iran to have a nuclear weapon? That's the refrain. It's sort of the same thing that they did in the build-up to the Iraq War. Do you want the smoking gun to be a mushroom cloud. So it's pretty extraordinary that after all that rhetoric, that the one thing that they're going to sort of give in on is the nuclear count. And that has to make the Israelis very nervous, surely.
1: Well, I think it's a good thing that you mentioned Iraq, Ian, and thank you for that, because Iraq, of course, turned out to be a fiction upheld by the Bush administration to enable and facilitate the invasion and the placing of the United States at the head of the international coalition, which the Bush people saw as crucial for American stature. In the case of Trump, I don't know that as far as Trump is concerned, certainly not as far as Pete Hegseth, who, let's remind your listeners, quotes Tarantino as scripture. I don't know that he's very different from Trump. Rhetoric and action count for pretty much the same things. And the fact that there's been a lot of rhetoric that's been devoted to talking about America's commitment to deal with Iran forcefully and to ensure that Iran will never have a nuclear weapon, that's mainly an indication of America's ineffectiveness with regard to Iran. Because the more you resort to rhetoric, the less able you are to do something. But to that, I want to add that the decision to go nuclear for Iran is not a technical decision. It's not a fait accompli, that is, the Iranians have not decided to go for a nuclear weapon and they're only waiting to accumulate enough weapons or centrifuges or whatever. It's a political decision. It was a political decision in 2015, too, and the different politics of the Islamic Republic then were what allowed then-President Hassan Rouhani to convince leader Khamenei to sign the Joint Comprehensive Plan of Action, the Iran nuclear agreement. That hasn't changed. It's still a political decision. It depends on the political climate in the Middle East and on Iran's feeling that it can trust its allies and anticipate its adversaries. So it's not that, I mean, the Americans are reaching what I think is the only actual conclusion here, and that is the nuclear thing is going to have to play itself out. There's no way to deny Iran nuclear capability completely without invading Iran, without trying to bomb facilities that are miles down in the bowels of the earth, without doing all sorts of things that the Trump administration is most certainly not committed to and is not going to do in a midterm election year. Is this horrible for the Israelis? It's horrible if you swallow the Israeli rhetoric, because according to Israel, and this is true for Iran as it is for the Palestinians, the moment they get a chance, what they really want, I mean, their number one action item is to kill all the Jews and destroy Israel. I'd like to suggest that that's not true either for the Palestinians or for the Iranians. They have a lot of other things.

0: Well, it's pretty clear that Israel has a pretty robust nuclear arsenal of very yes. advanced weapons, and a lot of thermonuclear weapons, a lot of neutron bombs. What Iran has now with 1,000 pounds of 60% enriched uranium, you can actually make a nuclear bomb out of it. It'd be pretty crude, but it's possible. So when Israeli defense chiefs are saying now that this deal will allow the Iranians to rush to get a nuclear bomb, you consider that propaganda?
1: I do, because whenever you hear an explanation for anything in the geostrategic realm, it starts with the words anything or anytime or in any scenario that's the answer or whatever. There's something faulty with that explanation. It's more as though, you know, first they shot the arrow and then they drew the bullseye around it. I think it is propaganda because, I mean, you said it yourself. Iran could build one crude nuclear weapon. It's true. But Israel has, according to fairly well-substantiated reports, hundreds of nuclear devices deliverable on a broad variety of platforms. So what are we talking about? You know, who said that the minute Iran gets a nuclear bomb, what it's going to do, or the minute Iran constructs a nuclear bomb, it's going to turn it on Israel and fire it and use it. That's the part that has not been corroborated in any way, as far as I'm concerned, which is why I'm calling it propaganda. This notion that the whole thing Iran lives for, and again, by the way, you can see this because this is exactly the way Israel talks about Gaza. You know, ultimately, we're after Hamas, and we're very sorry that civilians are dying, but it's not our fault. Ultimately, there are no innocents in Gaza. It's exactly the same line of reasoning for Iran. Ultimately, even though Israel will repeat the talking points about the difference between the Iranian people and the Islamic Republic and so on, after this goes on for a while, the equation becomes clear. Iran, in its current way of existing, should not be allowed to exist any longer. Which is, again, interesting because that's what a lot of people are saying about Israel at the moment. So I don't think that this is an existential threat to Israel. And those same security chiefs were the ones who, about a decade ago and probably less, said Iran will never be an existential threat to Israel. This is all political. This is all about political will. It's about political positioning. It's about political leverage. Trump needs to get out of this because this is going to bring him down across the board. Israel has no choice but to keep flogging this expiring horse as hard as it can because Israel has burned out all of its options. Israel is not talking to the Palestinians. It's destroying Lebanon. It's stuck in Syria. It started a unilateral war with Iran, which it has no idea how to win. So the only thing Israel can call for is, you know, it's just like the complete disarmament of Hamas. There is no complete disarmament of Hamas. There's a level of disarmament that is reached according to a political agreement. Exactly the same thing goes for Iran. So when Israel says, we can never agree, you know, any agreement is bad, then you know that Israel is posturing.
0: But just in closing, though, Ori, if there is anything to the fear that the Iranians will rush to get a nuclear weapon, don't the United States and the Israelis have themselves to blame? Because my understanding is that the supreme leader that they killed on the first day of this war, along with much of his family, and severely injured his son, now the new supreme leader, Mustafa Khamenei, apparently the father was the one that put out the fatwa against going to a nuclear weapon. They've used the nuclear threat as a way to get other concessions. But there's rumors that the son may not be the same, and the son doesn't have the power the father had to overrule the IRGC. In fact, he just sort of goes along with whatever they say. We don't really know, but that's what we're hearing. So do the U.S. and Israel have themselves to blame by getting rid of a leader that could actually restrain the nuclear program and create a vacuum in which the radicals may be able to sway this new supreme leader to go nuclear?
1: I agree with every word. Israel and the United States began this, and they have themselves to blame for the entire development, the entire debacle, and the predicament in which they find themselves. Also, this whole thing with the supreme leader, the supreme leader is not Kim Jong-un. he doesn't lead a complete abs he doesn't have complete absolute sovereign authority. Everything he does happens in a coalition, especially after his father was killed, you know, in a way that did not necessarily inspire much trust in this guy's leadership. And also remember that Mujtaba is only the third leader in the history, in the 50-year, nearly 50-year history of the Islamic Republic. So it's not like we're talking about norms of leadership or norms of autocracy that are firmly entrenched. This is very much political. It's very much about coalition building, certainly within the Islamic Republic, where authority is always a matter for coalitions. And the notion that the Israeli plan, which was let's cut off the head of the snake and then Iranians will erupt onto the streets and topple the Islamic Republic, that has failed as spectacularly and as abysmally as just about any Israeli assassination over the past 20 years, which includes heads of Hezbollah, heads of Hamas, various functionaries of the Islamic Republic and other people as well. This is a strategy, if you will, for Israel, these assassinations. But what they reveal more than anything is how limited Israel's options are. This is what Israel does. Israel gathers tactical intelligence. It knows that the leader will be at an extraordinary meeting held in destination X on day Y, and it prepares its sophisticated armaments to hit that destination. But sometimes it fails, like it did in Doha in Qatar when it tried to hit the Hamas leadership. But even in principle, this isn't strategy. This is just poking the bear to see what happens. And the Iranians were prepared for this. They were prepared to play a game that most certainly did not end in the short term. I mean, that's how the Israelis sold it to Trump. They said, we'll get the supreme leader, and then, you know, all of this will be over in 3 days. The Iranians knew it won't be over in 3 days. They were correct. And now, as you said at the beginning of our conversation, Trump is begging for a deal because he has no other option.
0: Well, Uri Goldberg, I thank you very much for joining us here today.
1: Thank you again for having me.
0: And again, I've been speaking with Uri Goldberg, who's an Israeli author, academic, and political commentator, a former university professor who has written extensively on Iran, Israel, and the relationship between religion and politics in the Middle East. He is currently an independent Israeli political analyst, and he joined us from Israel. We're going to take a brief station break and back examining pressure from Saudi Arabia and other Gulf states on Trump to make a deal with Iran and pause his Operation Freedom effort to open the Strait of Hormuz.

0: Welcome back. I'm Ian Masters, and this is Background Briefing, available 24/7 at backgroundbriefing.org. And joining us now is Firmesh Rahim, who is currently a Fulbright Scholar, pursuing a doctorate in global governance and human security at the University of Massachusetts, Boston. She is from the Kurdistan region of Iraq and has taught at the University of Gambian and as a project coordinator at the American University of Iraq. From 2018 to 2019, she worked as a political assistant in the Office of the Presidency of Iraq. And she has an article of the conversation, Gulf States Cooperation Has Long Been Shaped by the Threat of Iran, but Shows of Unity Belie Division. Welcome to Background Briefing, Firmesh Rahim.
1: Thank you, Ian. Thank you for having me.
0: So thanks for joining us. And given that the Iranian strikes against the Gulf States and Saudi Arabia seem very selective and very well targeted. For example, they never target any oil or gas facility that has Chinese investment in it. They seem to be going after the UAE more than anybody else. And on top of that, of course, the damage that's been done to American bases in Kuwait, Saudi Arabia, Qatar, and Bahrain, apparently a lot more extensive damage, really serious damage, than the Secretary of Defense, or War, as he called himself, Hegseth, has admitted. So on the American side, we're covering up the damage that's been done to hardware and to U.S. facilities. But what do you think is Iran's strategy, and why do they concentrate their fire on the UAE?
1: I actually believe that the interests of all the countries in the region are under threat today. So regarding the Gulf States, of course, Iran doesn't treat every country in the same way. Tehran uses selective pressures and selective restraints. And this is, of course, there is a lot of historical background over this strategy. So it depends on political relations and economic ties with the Gulf states differently. So some of the Gulf states, they see Iran as a threat in the region, but some of the Gulf states, like, for example, Oman and Qatar, they want to have more diplomatic relations with the Gulf. So in this retaliations attacks that was done by Iran after the Iran-Israel-U.S. war started in February, so this dynamic is still happening, that Iran tries to like make a balance in its strategy against the Gulf states, like not to be completely isolated after the war. But all the Gulf states faced attacks, especially all of them that they are hosting U.S. bases and U.S. Interests and facilities. So all of them, they faced Iranian attacks, including not only Gulf states, other regions, like, for example, Iraq, which hosts like the Iranian militias in its land, but they still faced attacks, the Kurdistan region as well. So just before I come to this interview, I also read a report about China's concern about the Iran's attack on one ship in the Strait of Hormuz just yesterday. I think it happened yesterday. So Iran tries to use this retaliations as a defensive strategy to protect and to remain in power, but that actually made a very broad regional conflict in the Middle East. But I think for now, including China's interests is under attack, as the report I see from the China and from the other media outlets today, there is also attacks on their interests.
0: So what do you make of the recent reports that Trump, he made this big announcement of Project Freedom, where the U.S. Navy would go into the Gulf and rescue the hundreds and hundreds of ships that are trapped there and escort them out through the Strait of Hormuz. And within a day, he reversed himself and paused the whole operation because the Saudis, apparently, along with Kuwait, had basically cut off U.S. access to bases, which is, you know, unusual for them because they normally seem to defer to the United States. But what happened there? They seem to really be in a position where they're forcing Trump to make a deal with Iran.
1: Yes. So the Project Freedom, which was like President Trump's effort to get traffic moving through the Strait of Hormuz, and this is like blocked. The Strait is blocked by Iran. So the project is stopped now, and I think maybe for 2 or 3 days, this project is stopped until to see where the negotiation is going, or maybe they are coming to agreement in these 2-3 days. So the Gulf states are still, I believe, close and main security partners of the United States. And I don't think this will change in a near future. But something maybe in the politics of the GCC is changing, or they are willing to change, which is more like reflecting the GCC to be, and especially the Saudi Arabia, not to be a passive actors, but to be a more active member in shaping the security of the Gulf. So, of course, they have their leverage and they have their own national calculations. And I, according to the reports I read, like the Saudis got surprised that they were not aware of the Project Freedom. And that's why they made a pressure on the Trump administration to stop it. And I think Saudi Arabia's position is mainly to stop another regional and conflict, another regional war to start. And because like the global economy is under threat now. So this is, I think, the main position of the Saudi Arabia, more than like stopping the United States or supporting Iran. I do not think Saudi Arabia is willing to support Iran, but I think they are willing to stop another regional war to happen in the region.
0: Well, we don't know whether there's going to be a peace deal or not. It looks as if the Iranians are taking their time with whatever's on the table. It also looks like Trump is desperate for a deal. And if you're desperate for a deal, that would imply that you're not going to make a particularly good deal. So it's not a very encouraging situation. But if the Saudis and the Gulf pressure is on the U.S. that they don't want a resumption of war. My understanding is that the Israelis are unhappy, or at least the military and establishment is unhappy with what they know about the deal on the table. I don't know whether Netanyahu's prepared to be a spoiler, but do you have any sense of where this is heading? Do you think there will be some kind of extension of the ceasefire into a permanent ceasefire? Because the U.S. is one thing that the Secretary of State Rubio has said is the U.S. will not accept Iran having a toll booth on the Straits of Hormuz, and that seems to be something the Iranians are determined to have because they want to get some revenues to pay for the reconstruction from the damage that the U.S. and Israel has done.
1: So I personally think like there will be ceasefire, but maybe not a permanent ceasefire. All the ceasefire depends on how they came to an agreement. So the United States is trying to pressure Iran to agree to all the terms, and Iran is also on its side trying to convince the United States to have more flexibility, especially in the nuclear weapons production. So I think they are coming to a ceasefire personally, but that will not be a permanent ceasefire since Israel is also not happy with the agreement. I don't know exactly what is the term of the agreement between them, but as Pakistan and even now Saudi Arabia, that's why they stopped the Freedom Project, like to see where the negotiations are going. All the countries in the region, all the Gulf countries as well, they need a stability because it affected the global economy and their economy, the region economy, very widely. So I believe there will be ceasefire and the ceasefire will continue, but it depends on how Iran is accepting the terms of the United States.
0: So just in the last couple of minutes then, Firmes, what do you think is going to happen if indeed there is some kind of peace or an extended ceasefire? my sense is that there'll be a lot of impetus on the part of Saudis and Qatar and Bahrain and the UAE to find alternative pipelines to avoid the Strait of Hormuz. And you could, you know, pipelines across to the Gulf of Oman, or the Saudis already have pipelines that go across Saudi Arabia to the Red Sea. Are there any plans, you know, and even through Iraq and through Turkey from Kurdistan, there's a pipeline that comes out on the Mediterranean at the Turkish point of Ceyhan. So do you think that there'll be an impetus to find pipeline routes to avoid the Strait of Hormuz, which would then undercut Iran's leverage over 20% of the world's oil and gas supplies?
1: So, yes, I actually think like all the countries now think about finding alternatives. Like, for example, Iraq recently asked the Kurdistan region to allow Iraqi oil to go through the Kurdistan pipeline through Turkey to Ceyhan through Turkey and then to the world. But then the Strait of Hormuz is really important. And the good point is all these countries, they want to de-escalate like the conflict. They want to come to agreement. The GCC states, Iran, the United States. I know maybe the Israel may not be happy about the situation, but there is a big effort in the regionally and internationally to come to an agreement. So I think hopefully they will come to agreement and the Strait of Hormuz will open, because I feel like even if they find alternatives, that will take a lot of time and the world economically will suffer, because the Strait of Hormuz is like allowing oil supplies, economic oil supplies, by 20% globally. So, which is like a big number, big amount. So I think there are other pipelines, but they are important also, but not like the Strait of Hormuz. So there will be a serious effort to reopen the Strait. So personally, I don't think there will be by force. It will be by agreement.
0: But will that mean that it's going to be more expensive to move oil and gas, because Iran will be taking a toll and forcing countries to pay, you know, I don't know what kind of
1: percentage? Yes, unfortunately, like this is one strategy Iran is using now to force the countries, like any vessels, tankers, any ships is going through the Strait of Hormuz, that they have to pay to Iran. But I don't think this is acceptable by the United States and the regional countries as well.
0: But will they, for example, allow oil destined for China to go through without a toll? It seems that they're pretty selective about who has to pay and who gets a free passage.
1: Of course, as I said, I think like Iran is depending on China a lot. For China is supporting Iran. For example, China is Iran's largest trading partner and primary buyer of Iranian oil. So of course, Iran is selective with its allies. I think also they, for in some points, they also allowed Iraqi ships to go through the strait before. But now it's completely blocked, but before they allowed, they were selective. Yeah, so of course Iran wants to keep its interests with the allies and allow them, like China, Iraq as well, maybe Russia as well.
0: Well, so Ms. Grahim, I thank you very much for joining us here today. I appreciate it.
1: Thank you for having me. Thank you so much.
0: And again, I'll be speaking with Hermes Grahim, who's currently a Fulbright Scholar pursuing a doctorate in global governance and human security at the University of Massachusetts, Boston. She's from the Kurdistan region of Iraq and has taught at the University of Gamian and as a project coordinator at the American University of Iraq. And from 2018 to 2019, she worked as a political assistant in the Office of the Presidency of Iraq and has an article at The Conversation, Gulf States Cooperation Has Long Been Shaped by the Threat of Iran, but shows of unity belie division. We're going to take a brief station break. We're back speaking with an author who spent 25 years in Russia about his new book on Russia's descent into madness and murder under Putin.

0: Welcome back. I'm Ian Masters, and this is Background Briefing, available 24/7 at backgroundbriefing.org. And joining us now from Kyiv in Ukraine is Mark Bennett, a foreign correspondent for The Times and The Sunday Times. He reported from Russia for the newspaper until he was forced to leave in May of 2022, 3 months after the invasion of Ukraine and following his arrest at an anti-war protest in Moscow. He has lived in Russia for 25 years and since leaving has reported extensively on the war in Ukraine, and is the author of Kicking the Kremlin, A Portrait of Opposition Figures in Russia. And his new book just out is The Descent, Witnessing Russia's Spiral into Madness Under Putin. Welcome to Background Briefing, Mark Bennett.
1: Hello. Thanks for having me.
0: Well, thanks for joining us, Mark. And your book shows in frightening detail how a society can lose its mind and how easily a power-hungry leader can reshape an entire country in his own malevolent image. So just to get something straight at the beginning here, your book is about Russia, not the United States.
1: Yeah, although you're not the first person to, not the first American to suggest that there's potential for a similar book in the United States, which I don't think the United States has quite reached the level of terminal insanity that's gripped Russia right now. Although I'm a kind of detached observer, so maybe you know better than me.
0: Well, the one thing I puzzle about, and I don't know whether you do, but I'm sure people in Ukraine do, that is, what in God's name is Putin's hold over Trump? Here you have our you know, ridiculous buffoon who's got us into a total disaster in the Middle East, who struts around showing his stuff, humiliating and bullying everyone around him. But then he's like as meek as a lamb when it comes to Vladimir Putin, and regularly talks to him on the phone just last week for an hour and a half. No printout, no readout. We don't know what they talk about. It's very, very puzzling, not to mention extremely concerning.
1: Well, yeah. I mean, obviously there are lots of theories, none of which have been proven about the kind of hold, but the reasons for Putin's apparent hold of over Trump. But I mean, I think we can say with some kind of certainty that Trump obviously admires what he sees in his opinion as kind of strongmen leaders. And from his comments, which I mean, usually are kind of taken as a joke, but Trump said, for example, he would like to have he's kind of given an indication that he would also like to be a dictator and have to bother with the niceties of elections, etc., etc. I mean, he said recently that the midterm elections shouldn't even be taking place, right? So it's not too hard to understand why he admires Putin, who hasn't allowed any kind of genuine opposition to his rule for two decades now.
0: But the one thing that has migrated in terms of Putinism to the United States is the work of Putin's political technologist, Surkov, who came up with this notion that Peter Pomerantsev has written about, everything is possible and nothing is real. And this reality TV presidency that we have does reflect Putin's sort of cynical idea that, as the American version of Surkov, Bannon, he famously says to flood the end zone with feces. It's very similar, isn't it, to Surkov's idea of just confusing the Russian people to the point where they give up on politics and accept the dictatorship.
1: So there's an ultra-nationalist thinker, writer in Russia called Alexander Dugin. And although his exact degree of influence is up for debate, it's clear that some of his thinking has had an impact on members of the Russian military and political elite. And he actually met with Bannon a number of years ago and in a third country, and they discussed kind of policies and ideas for this kind of to implement this kind of like ultra-nationalist order in America, you would imagine. So yeah, there's some influence. And as far as I know, some other members of advisors close to people in Trump's administration are also well acquainted with the works of Dugin. So, I mean, it could be argued that Dugin is having some kind of influence in America now, possibly more influence than he's actually having in Russia.
0: So lately, of course, there's been this leak to CNN from European intelligence services suggesting that Putin is increasingly paranoid and hunkered down in a bunker and down in the south. And the sense is that he's losing the war in Ukraine. And if you combine that with a stagnant economy, restless oligarchs, and a population that's angry about the Kremlin's recent crackdown on the internet, and even the cheer squad of the Kremlin, the military bloggers, they are starting to turn against Putin. So what are we to make of all this?
1: I don't think Russia's losing the war in Ukraine. I think it's not winning, but it's also not losing, which is the same for Ukraine, essentially. I mean, it's a stalemate. Russia still has troops in 20% of Ukraine. They're making slow progress in the Donbass, as in the Donetsk region, on Monday, in a frontline town, which is totally destroyed. And it's clear that the Ukrainians aren't going to get that back. So, I mean, as long as Putin has troops in Ukraine, he's not losing, right? The war's been a mitigated disaster, basically, for Russia. Huge, huge losses, decimated an entire generation of men. The economy is under massive pressure. No one knows exactly what's going to happen there. Some loyalists are turning against him. But on the other hand, it's unclear where it all heads, right? Because, I mean, unless someone in the elite is going to plot against him, which would take a very brave person, because we can see that Putin is completely ruthless when it comes to his grip on power. I mean, 2 months after Yevgeny Prigozhin, the head of the Wagner mercenary group, tried to launch a rebellion against Moscow, he was killed in a plane crash. And it was clear that Putin ordered it. So unless there's a palace coup, which we just don't know. I mean, we don't know if anyone is plotting. We don't know who it might be. We don't know if it will be successful. We don't know who would come to power after Putin. He might be someone more, even more kind of ultra-nationalist, even someone more aggressive. As far as protests go, the Kremlin was very clever at the start of the war in Ukraine and then introduced laws basically making protests and any kind of dissent against the war illegal. So then you had hundreds of thousands of people fleeing the country, and these would have been the people who would have led any potential protests. So at this stage, it's very hard to see a mass protest breaking out in Russia. I mean, and also it's not as if Russians have had it easy over the last 20 years either. You know, I mean, Moscow has had good times, but I mean, the rest of the country has not. And we've never seen mass kind of protests that threaten the Kremlin breakout. So I would be very kind of wary about predicting any kind of uprising in Russia or even a coup. I mean, Putin has seen enough challenges before. But yeah, this is arguably one of the most dangerous times. He's arguably the weakest he's been since he came to power.
0: Well, one of the reasons why I cover Russia often, and sometimes I get mail from listeners suggesting that, you know, why are you obsessed with Russia? I'm not obsessed with Russia so much as I'm concerned that the most dangerous person on the planet is Vladimir Putin. And we have never had in geopolitics before the combination of national security and organized crime, nuclear weapons, and the mafia.
1: Yep. The danger of the use of nuclear weapons by Russia has been something which has been present since the start of the invasion of Ukraine in 2022. I remember sitting near the border with Ukraine when the war started inside Russia and watching Putin snarling on television and warning of that Russia will be ready to deploy its kind of vast nuclear arsenal if anyone came to the aid of Ukraine. And it's kind of an image that stuck with me over the last 4 years of this kind of like unhinged leader, totally out of touch with reality, with the world's largest stockpile of nuclear warheads, whether or not he would use them. I mean, he hasn't used them since that threat, but I think if he feels his personal kind of safety and security is under threat. I mean, it's not right now. And I mean, if Moscow were to be threatened, for example, by foreign army in whatever sense, I don't think he would have any hesitation about using them. I mean, he said on a number of occasions, who needs the world if there is no Russia in it? And I said that any Russians, the Russians who died in a nuclear war would go to heaven as martyrs, while all the rest of their enemies would just go straight to hell, etc. So he obviously thinks a lot about nuclear weapons, which in itself is disturbing.
0: Right, but he himself is a very... You use the word evil, and I think it's appropriate, because... Let's face it, he came to power by killing about 300 of his own citizens, by having the KGB or FSB blow up a bunch of apartment buildings on the outskirts of Moscow and in the south. And then later on, when the Chechens took over that theater, he had the typical KGB response, which was that, you know, they used an aerosol version of fentanyl to knock everybody out. But he didn't provide the Narcan to bring back all of the innocent Russians in the theater, because they don't care. I mean, the KGB mentality is that their loyalty is to the state, not to the people. So he doesn't give a damn about humanity, particularly his own people.
1: Yeah, I mean, I think he's evil. I mean, the bombings, there's no conclusive proof that Putin gave the order for that. But, I mean, knowing what we know of Putin, I don't think we would be surprised if it turned that he did. But as a, I mean, one of the things that Putin always says is kind of like he always makes a big play of loving Russia. And as I write in the book, like he doesn't know Russia, right? I mean, he's just isolated in the Kremlin. He doesn't talk to ordinary people. He gets all his information from advisors who are scared to tell him the truth. So, I mean, when he says he loves Russia, I don't think he even knows what Russia is anymore. I mean, because he just has this kind of warped idea of it in his head. And also, I mean, if you love a country, you don't send like hundreds of thousands of your own people to kind of death in a meat grinder in eastern Ukraine to capture a few small towns with populations of like 30 or 40,000 people. So, yeah, I mean, I think, but I mean, I don't think he's the only world leader who's evil, right? I think kind of power corrupts, and not only corrupts, it also drives you out of your mind to the extent that you become something that we would consider to be evil.
0: So you were there when communism collapsed and Yeltsin emerged, and Gorbachev, of course, was arrested by Kryuchkov, the last gasp of the KGB. And then there was a period of reform. But there was also a massive economic collapse for the average Russian. So I've talked to a lot of our experts over here who worked on the National Security Councils, etc., like Fiona Hill and others. And the sense is that we were dancing in the end zone, which is a reference to American football, celebrating a victory after spending trillions of dollars in the so-called victory in the Cold War. We spent chump change in securing the victory. So you were there at the time. Was there anything that the United States and the West could have done to keep Russia on the trajectory towards democracy, away from the resurgence of fascism and in the form of the KGB, which essentially never really went away? They went into retreat, but they came back with Putin.
1: I was there. I arrived in 1997, which was 6 years after the collapse, and the economy was a mess. It was a crime wave, and essentially, I mean, democracy had tarnished by the deprivations, the idea of democracy, or the idea of the very flawed democracy that the kind of Russians experienced after the collapse of the Soviet Union had been kind of discredited by the many problems that ordinary Russians were facing. I mean, it's difficult. I mean, hindsight obviously is a wonderful thing, but I mean, the West was very happy to embrace Putin when he first came to power, which. I mean, he was invited to meet the Queen of England at Buckingham Palace in 2003 after he'd closed down the only remaining independent television station. And Tony Blair, who was the Prime Minister of Britain at the time, was asked, like, why he wasn't criticizing Putin more over atrocities in Chechnya, for example. And he told Anna Politkovskaya, who was a Russian investigative journalist who was later shot dead.
0: Yeah, on Putin's birthday.
1: Yeah. He told her, it's my job to, it's my job as prime minister to like Mr. Putin, according to Politkovskaya's column in her newspaper, Novaya Gazeta. And of course, Bush said he looked into Putin's eyes and saw, looked into Putin's soul and saw a man that he could work with. So I think in the early 2000s, the West was kind of willing to overlook Putin's kind of KGB past, and they hoped that he would, I don't think, kind of to be cynical, I don't think they were particularly concerned about whether Russia would be a democracy or not. I think they were more concerned with whatever financial and economic benefits they could get from partnerships with Russia. I mean, they were willing to close their eyes to atrocities in Chechnya, right? I mean, BP, the British oil company, sunk what was at the time the largest investment by a foreign company into Russia during Putin's first term, while the Chechen war was raging, while Chechen civilians were being killed, tortured, and raped. So I think as long as Russia wasn't a threat and as long as the money was coming, I think they would have been happy with that. So I don't know what the West could have done more to stop Russia turning into what it turned into today. I mean, it tried, right? I mean, they had, for example, Dmitry Kiselyov, who's now one of the Kremlin's top propaganda agents on national television, who has threatened to or boasted that Russia is the only country in the world that can turn the United States into radioactive dust. He went on journalist training sessions with the BBC in the late 1990s, and was full of praise for the West, as they all were. But then kind of when the mood turned, they all kind of embraced the dark side, as it were. I mean, I think a turning point possibly was the bombing of Yugoslavia by NATO in 1998, which for a lot of Russians came as a shock and maybe kind of shattered some of their ideas about the West. I mean, we can debate the rights and wrongs of the bombing, but it's a fact that that was a turning point in relations.
0: So, Mark, in the last couple of minutes here, I wanted to get your invocation to our listeners as to why they need your book, which you're offering up in support of public radio.
1: Well, for me, it was a very important book to write. I lived in Russia for 25 years. I was forced to leave. I brought up my child in Russia. My wife is Russian. And so it was extremely painful for me to leave. And I felt I had to write it to get a lot of anger out of my system, and I didn't filter anything in the book. And I'm not going to say like you need to read my book to understand the truth, but I mean, I think I would appreciate it if people read my book and witnessed through my words some of the horrors and evil that I witnessed in Russia, or the madness, as is the subtitle of the book.
0: And it could happen here, right?
1: I mean, what Trump is doing is obviously very disturbing, and there are parallels, as Russian journalists have pointed out, Russian opposition journalists point out, there are parallels to what's happened in Russia.
0: Well, that's why I think the book is valuable, and I appreciate you joining us here today, Mark.
1: Thanks. Thanks for having me.
0: And again, I've been speaking with Mark Bennett, who is in Kyiv, Ukraine. He's a foreign correspondent for The Times and The Sunday Times. He reported from Russia for the newspaper until he was forced to leave in May of 2022, 3 months after the invasion of Ukraine and following his arrest at an anti-war protest in Moscow. He had lived in Russia for 25 years and since leaving has reported extensively on the war in Ukraine and is the author of Kicking the Kremlin, A Portrait of Opposition Figures in Russia. And his new book just out is The Descent, Witnessing Russia Spiral into Madness Under Putin. And this has been Background Briefing. I'm Ian Masters, and I'd like to thank producers Graham Fitzgibbon and Asher Price. And if you've missed any of today's program and would like to explore our vast archives, you can visit us at backgroundbriefing.org, where we'll include extended interviews searchable by topic and have made it easy for you to sign up for the daily email updates that provide links to resources, articles, and books discussed on the program. 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

0: From New York, this is Democracy Now!
1: But I think overall what's happened is a truly historic shift in British politics. We've been so used to thinking about politics in terms of left and right, and yet what Reform are able to do is to win in areas that have always been conservative, but equally, we're proving in a big way we can win in areas that Labour have dominated, frankly, since the end of World War I.
0: In what's being described as a political earthquake in Britain, the far-right Reform UK party has surged in popularity in local elections. As British Prime Minister Keir Starmer faces calls to resign, we'll talk with the British journalist Daniel Trilling, author of the new book, If We Tolerate This, How the British Establishment Made the Far-Right Respectable. Then we go to Washington, D.C. to speak with the Marine veteran and activist who spent 5 days atop a bridge in a protest that made international headlines.
2: I climbed the Frederick Douglass Memorial Bridge last week to call the people of my country into action, into nonviolent action to stop the war on Iran and remove the Trump regime from power.
0: And then to the prominent biotech entrepreneur Rami Elghandour. He'd been selected by Rutgers University to address this year's graduating class of engineering students. But then the school canceled his speech over his social media posts on Israel and Palestine.
3: The cancellation of my speech sets a dangerous precedent by sending a message that having a moral conscience is a liability.
0: All that and more coming up. Welcome to Democracy Now!, democracynow.org, The War and Peace Report. I'm Amy Goodman. President Trump blasted Iran's response to the U.S.'s 14-point ceasefire proposal, calling it, quote, totally unacceptable. Iran's foreign ministry says the U.S. continues to have, quote, unreasonable demands, unquote, and that Iran's response to the U.S. proposal, quote, was not excessive, unquote. This comes as Iran's economy is reeling from the impact of U.S.-Israeli strikes. An Iranian government official estimated the war has caused the loss of 1 million jobs in comments reported by Iranian state media. On April 25th, an Iranian job search platform reported a record 318,000 resumes submitted in a single day, which is 50% higher than the previous record, according to the news site Asr Iran, cited by the New York Times. According to the U.S.-based human rights activist news agency, over 3,600 people have been killed in Iran by U.S.-Israeli strikes, among them 254 children. Meanwhile, the Pentagon confirms 13 U.S. service members have been killed and 415 wounded in the U.S.-Israeli war in Iran. On Sunday, Israeli Prime Minister Benjamin Netanyahu insisted in an interview with CBS News' 60 Minutes that the Iran war isn't over because nuclear material remains in Iran.
4: It's not over because there's still nuclear material, enriched uranium, that has to be taken out of Iran. There's still enrichment sites that have to be dismantled. There are still proxies that Iran supports. There are ballistic missiles that they still want to produce. Now, we've degraded a lot of it, but all of that is still there, and there's work to be done.
0: Nobel Peace Laureate Narges Mohammadi has been transferred to a hospital in Tehran more than a week after collapsing in prison. In a statement, her foundation said, quote, "We must ensure she never returns to prison to face the 18 years remaining on her sentence. Now is the time to demand her unconditional freedom and the dismissal of all charges," unquote. Over the weekend, The Guardian published an excerpt of her memoir, Smuggled Out of Prison, in which Mohammadi wrote, quote, "Authoritarian regimes do not always need an executioner's rope. Sometimes they simply wait for the human body to fail and then make sure no help arrives, or they create conditions in which death can come easily, helping it along by standing in the way of life-saving care," unquote. Mohammadi has been arrested 13 times, sentenced to a cumulative 31 years in prison and 154 lashes. She received the Nobel Peace Prize in 2023 for her advocacy against torture and the death penalty in Iran. The U.S. says it'll facilitate a new round of talks between Israel and Lebanon at the State Department's Washington headquarters Thursday and Friday. Israel and Lebanon reached a temporary ceasefire agreement in mid-April, but Israel continues to launch deadly attacks inside Lebanon. The Lebanese health ministry said Sunday Israeli attacks over just 24 hours killed 51 people, including two medical workers. Since March 2nd, Israeli strikes have killed nearly 3,000 people across Lebanon. 1.2 million people have been displaced. On Sunday, hundreds of people gathered to mourn at least eight members of a displaced Lebanese family who were killed when an Israeli airstrike hit the building they were sheltering in. Among the dead was a six-month-old infant. This is Abu Salah, who attended the funeral.
5: What would we say? What would we say about the massacres committed against those innocent people, those civilians, those pure believers who are holding onto the land? My mother-in-law, may God bless her soul, was holding onto the land, and her children were holding onto the land.
0: In Gaza, Israeli strikes killed at least three Palestinians, including the head of the criminal police force in Khan Yunis, Wassam Abdelhadi, and his aide. A separate strike killed one person and wounded two others in the Maghazi refugee camp in central Gaza. Israel has conducted near daily attacks since the U.S. brokered so-called ceasefire took effect last October. At least 850 Palestinians have been killed since then. This is Ali Musa Dababesh, who attended the funeral of the policeman.
6: Although the ceasefire came into effect several months ago, the occupation continues to target police officers in order to cause chaos amongst the people of the same nation. The occupation aims to create chaos and confusion within the Gaza Strip. This is its sole objective.
0: Israel's deported two activists who were abducted from a Gaza-bound humanitarian aid flotilla that was violently intercepted by Israeli forces in international waters late last month. Spanish national Saif Abukeshek and the Brazilian Thiago Avila were among 175 activists forced off their humanitarian aid ships at gunpoint during Israel's raid on the global Samud flotilla. Both men faced severe physical abuse, they said, while in Israeli custody, which their legal team said amounted to torture. This is Saif Abukeshek speaking after his deportation to Greece.
7: I left behind me thousands of Palestinian prisoners, children, women, and men. I'm sure that the treatment I faced is not compared to the suffering they are going through. The testimonies we hear of their torture, of their violation on a daily basis. We have to continue mobilizing. We cannot forget the Palestinian prisoners.
0: In the occupied West Bank, thousands of runners competed in the 10th edition of the Palestine International Marathon on Friday, following a two-year hiatus due to Israel's assault on the Gaza Strip. Runners gathered outside the Church of the Nativity in central Bethlehem for the start of the race, while a parallel five-kilometer race was held in central Gaza. Among those participating were amputees who lost limbs to Israeli bombs and bullets. A BBC-funded documentary titled Gaza, Doctors Under Attack, won Best Current Affairs Program at the BAFTA TV Awards Sunday, despite being dropped by the network last June. Channel 4 in the UK picked it up and aired it instead. The BBC pulled the film weeks before its scheduled broadcast. In a statement, the BBC had said, quote, "We have come to the conclusion that broadcasting this material risks creating a perception of partiality," unquote. Presenter Amita Navai and Ben DePere, the executive producer of the documentary, blasted the BBC in their acceptance speeches.
8: We refuse to be silenced and censored, and we thank you. And we thank Channel 4 for showing this film.
9: We also want to dedicate this award to Jabba Badwin and Osama Al-Ashi, the two journalists on the ground who made this film for us. So I'd like a round of applause for them, please. Just a question to the BBC. Given that you dropped our film, will you drop us from the BAFTA screening later tonight? Thank you.
0: In the United Kingdom, the far-right populist Nigel Farage and his anti-immigrant party Reform UK made significant gains in local elections over the weekend as the Labour Party, led by Prime Minister Keir Starmer, took heavy losses. Results show Reform UK gained nearly 1,450 council seats and control of 14 councils, while the Labour Party lost nearly 1,500 councillors, leading some members of the Parliament to call on Starmer to resign. The Conservative Party also suffered big losses, while the Green Party made gains, claiming hundreds of council seats and winning two mayoral elections. Nigel Farage is a chief architect of Brexit and an ally of President Donald Trump. He's repeatedly used racist language to attack immigrants and Muslims, while his former classmates may have accused him of racist and anti-Semitic bullying. We'll go to London after headlines for the latest on the British elections. Virginia's Supreme Court has struck down a congressional map drawn by Democrats just weeks after voters approved a statewide referendum changing the borders of Virginia's 11 congressional districts. The new map could have allowed Democrats to win an additional four House seats in November's midterm elections. Its defeat is a major blow to efforts by Democrats to counter redistricting by Republicans in other states, including Florida, Missouri, North Carolina, Tennessee, and Texas. Meanwhile, officials in Alabama have asked the U.S. Supreme Court for permission to throw out Alabama's congressional map, which has two majority black districts. Republicans are seeking to flip at least one of Alabama's two Democratic-controlled House seats. Alabama's emergency application came less than 2 weeks after the Supreme Court's conservative majority gutted the last remaining major provision of the Voting Rights Act in a 6-3 ruling. Internal documents obtained by the New York Times reveal the Board of Immigration Appeals, part of the Justice Department, rushed Palestinian activist Mahmoud Khalil's deportation case. Last month, the Board of Immigration Appeals ruled Khalil could soon be deported. Khalil's case was reportedly considered high priority even before the board officially received it. The decision to deport Khalil also came just 9 days after paperwork was submitted. Amaro Lopez, who was appointed to the board under President Biden and later fired under President Trump, told the New York Times, quote, "That kind of timeline is unprecedented. It's an insane turnaround, particularly for such a high-profile case on a novel legal issue," he said. At least three judges also reportedly recused themselves from the process. On social media, Mahmoud Khalil wrote, quote, "This story proves that the Trump administration's treatment of my case has always been corrupt and retaliatory. They put me through a sham immigration process while guaranteeing the outcome in advance," Mahmoud Khalil wrote. A Mexican couple held in an ICE jail was finally released and able to reunite with their 18-year-old son just a day before he died of cancer. Kevin Gonzalez was diagnosed with stage 4 colon cancer and died Sunday in Mexico. His parents, Isidoro Gonzalez Aviles and Norma Annabelle Ramirez Amaya, had been arrested in April

0: love we could not give him during these months when he was not with us, unquote. The Pentagon says it's blown up another ship in the Eastern Pacific, killing two of its passengers and leaving one survivor. Once again, officials with U.S. Southern Command provided no evidence for their claims that the ship had been carrying drugs. Southcom says it notified the U.S. Coast Guard to begin search and rescue operations for the survivor. There's no word on the person's fate. Similar attacks by the Pentagon in the Caribbean and Eastern Pacific have reportedly killed 192 people. Legal experts say they are extrajudicial killings and are illegal under U.S. and international law. A CNN analysis finds U.S. military intelligence gathering flights are surging off the coast of Cuba. Since February, the U.S. Navy and Air Force have conducted at least 25 intelligence gathering flights off Cuba's coast using the same surveillance aircraft active in the lead-up to the U.S. strikes on Iran. Russia and Ukraine accused each other of violating a U.S.-brokered three-day ceasefire. Ukrainian officials said Russian attacks killed three people and left many others wounded over the weekend, while Russia's defense ministry accused Ukraine of breaking the ceasefire more than 1,000 times. Ukrainian President Volodymyr Zelensky said his forces had responded in kind to Russian drone and artillery fire. On Saturday, Russian President Vladimir Putin told reporters he thought Russia's attacks on Ukraine were nearing an end.
1: The West promised assistance and then began fueling a confrontation with Russia that continues to this day. I think the matter is coming to an end, but it is a serious matter.
0: Putin's remarks came after Russia held Victory Day celebrations with a military parade that, for the first time in nearly two decades, featured no tanks, armored vehicles, or other heavy weaponry after the equipment was prioritized for the front line in Ukraine. And in Hungary, Péter Magyar was sworn in Saturday to become Hungary's new prime minister, ending 16 years of Viktor Orban's authoritarian rule. Magyar's pro-EU center-right Tisza party won 141 of 199 parliamentary seats last month in a landslide victory. The new Speaker of the Parliament ordered the EU flag restored to the facade of the Hungarian Parliament building after 12 years of absence. The Tisza party also held an all-day event called a System-Changing People's Festival. This is Hungary's new Prime Minister, Péter Magyar.
2: A magyar emberek arra adtak nekünk felhatalmazást.
3: The Hungarian people have given us a mandate to put an end to decades of drifting. They have given us a mandate to open a new chapter in Hungary's history, not only to change the government, but to change the system as well, to start again.
0: And those are some of the headlines. This is Democracy Now!, democracynow.org, The War and Peace Report. I'm Amy Goodman. We begin today's show looking at what's been described as a political earthquake in Britain. In local elections last week, the far-right Reform UK party surged in popularity while the Labour Party suffered heavy losses. The Reform UK party is led by Nigel Farage, who was the chief architect of Brexit, close ally of President Donald Trump. Farage celebrated his party's success.
4: But I think overall what's happened is a truly historic shift in British politics. We've been so used to thinking about politics in terms of left and right, and yet what Reform are able to do is to win in areas that have always been conservative, but equally we're proving in a big way we can win in areas that Labour have dominated, frankly, since the end of World War One.
0: Calls are growing for British Prime Minister Keir Starmer to resign after his Labour Party suffered historic losses. This is Starmer speaking Friday.
5: Let me be clear, these are really tough results. I'm not going to sugarcoat it. And we have lost brilliant Labour representatives, people who put so much into their communities, so much into our party and our movement. And the voters have sent a message about the pace of change, how they want their lives improved. I was elected to meet those challenges, and I'm not going to walk away from those challenges and plunge the country into chaos. Well, they've sent a message that the change that we promised isn't being delivered in a way they can feel. And also, frankly, they're fed up with years of the status quo. But we were elected to deal with those challenges, and I'm not going to walk away from that and to plunge the country into chaos.
0: In a sign of the splintering of the British political system, the Conservative Party also suffered significant losses, while the Green Party won hundreds of council seats. We go now to London, where we're joined by the journalist and author Daniel

0: Frilling. His new book is titled, If We Tolerate This, How the British Establishment Made the Far Right Respectable. Daniel, thanks so much for being with us. Why don't you start off by responding to these historic losses of the Labour Party?
1: Yeah, thanks, Amy. So, absolutely right. This has been a real disaster for the Labour Party. It wasn't quite as disastrous as had been predicted a few weeks ago, but they've sunk to new lows electorally around Britain. So as well as losing hundreds of councillors in England, they lost very badly in the elections for the Welsh Parliament, which were happening at the same time. Labour has dominated Welsh politics for over a century, and they're now trailing behind the Welsh Nationalist Party, Plaid Cymru and Reform, who've come in second. But it was interesting to hear Nigel Farage's spin on what happened in that clip you played of him earlier, because, yeah, this is historic. Reform have made this huge advance, adding to their tally of council seats that they began to rack up last year in similar elections. But actually, in terms of vote share, they underperformed expectations a bit. So Reform got around 26, 27% of the vote overall. But they really benefited from this wider fragmenting of politics. We now have kind of four, five, or even six party politics in the UK, depending on exactly where you live. Reform have benefited from that because they've kind of managed to concentrate that vote in areas where they were able to win lots of seats. But actually, this suggestion that Reform have completely kind of erased the distinction between left and right, I don't think is true. And I think Farage is putting that spin on things because Reform were really trying in this election to make bigger inroads into areas that the centre-right Conservative Party had traditionally been strong in, and they didn't really do as well as expected there. Where they did do well were in areas that voted to leave the EU in the Brexit referendum a decade ago, and where they've always had the attention of a certain chunk of voters. So I think it's the overall fragmentation that is the real story here.
0: So talk about, well, the title of your book, If We Tolerate This, How the British Establishment Made the Far Right Respectable. If you can talk about who Farage is and what he represents.
1: Yeah, so one of the big changes in British politics in recent years has been this very alarming and rapid rise of ideas and rhetoric associated with the far right. So, very strong anti-immigration rhetoric, attacks on supposed elites running the country and so on. You know, things that will be very familiar to your viewers in the US from Donald Trump and his works. And that's really, the pressure there has really come from two sources. One of them is a lot of far-right activity outside the electoral system. We've had kind of big street protests and rallies and mob violence in some cases, attacking hotels that are being used to accommodate asylum seekers. And then we've had a lot of pressure from Farage's political party, Reform UK, who have been trying to shape some of these resentments and some of this anger into a right-wing populist political project of the kind that we're seeing in lots of different liberal democracies around the world at the moment. For Farage, this is just the latest stage in a kind of long political career where he's come from outside the mainstream right and has tried to make his brand of right-wing populist politics the leading force in Britain. So he was previously leader of the UK Independence Party, and via his leadership of UKIP, he played an instrumental role in winning the Brexit referendum for the Leave campaign. He then formed another party called the Brexit Party after that to kind of push for the hardest exit from the EU possible. And Reform UK, the latest vehicle, in fact, it's a renamed Brexit Party, but what he's doing here is actually trying to build a political platform that will allow him and his party to win power in Westminster nationally. And the key themes that that's built on, it's heavily anti-immigration, and they make a real point of trying to kind of flex their muscles and show how ostentatiously cruel they're going to be to what they call illegal immigrants, which is a wide range of people living in the UK, some of whom have lived here for quite a long time. Earlier this year, one of Reform's big pre-local election announcements was that it wanted to create a British ICE. So that kind of tells you where they are on that. They made that.
0: Now, Daniel, let me play a campaign ad from Nigel Farage.
2: I'm in Essex today, and this is the Bell Hotel in Epping. Now, you might remember these scenes being on national news last year. Anyone that comes illegally into Britain on a boat or in the back of a lorry will be detained and deported. But that's going to mean having to detain quite a lot of people who are here already. They should not be free to walk the streets. The policy is very simple. You vote for a Reform MP, you will not have a detention facility in your constituency. But if you vote Green, or those that support open borders in the world, that's where the detention centres are going to be. Equally, I could say the same of Labour and the Conservatives, because they've done nothing to stop it.
0: Daniel Trilling, your response.
1: I mean, that kind of sums up what Reform are about. So, like I was saying before, you know, it's kind of making virtue of how punitive and cruel they're going to be to certain groups of immigrants, but also kind of directing that at their political enemies as well. You know, so this announcement, which Farage made a couple of weeks ago, was all about kind of stigmatizing his opposition. So the Green Party, who have also kind of broke through from outside the mainstream by taking a kind of strong left-wing position. You know, he's trying to class as, you know, open borders fanatics. And I mean, what are they saying there? They're kind of threatening to use the power of the state, if they ever get hold of it, to intimidate their political opponents, you know, placing detention centres in areas that vote for parties that Farage doesn't like. You know, it's kind of punishing people for voting the wrong way and perhaps even trying to scare voters into not opposing him.
0: If you can also talk about, we see parallels here in the United States leading up to President Biden's defeat around Israel and Palestine. One of his top advisors, Wendy Sherman, now calling what's happened in Gaza a genocide. In Britain, you have Keir Starmer crackdown on Palestine Action, which they've called a terrorist organization. If you can talk about their positions here.
1: Yeah, I mean, first of all, I'd say kind of, you know, from having written about the far right for years and, you know, studied the history and so on, I think one thing that governments of the center should really avoid doing is kind of giving them the tools to play with, you know. So it's a real problem if governments of the center start kind of passing their own draconian authoritarian policies. And I think that's exactly what you've seen with the Starmer government in relation to the Palestine protests. You know, so this protest group that uses direct action, Palestine Action, was classed as a terrorist organization and banned, which as a result means that, you know, hundreds, if not thousands of peaceful protesters who have expressed their support for Palestine Action since the ban have also been arrested and are potentially facing criminal conviction just for expressing rhetorical support for that group. And, you know, much like in the US, I think these actions by the government have been in response to a huge amount of public anger. Obviously, Israel's war on Gaza, but what they also see is Britain's complicity in that war. So, you know, the UK is a strong military ally of Israel. When the Labour government came to power in 2024, they suspended a lot of arms sales to Israel on the grounds that there was a risk they could be used for human rights abuses, but actually carried on supplying certain key items like parts that could be used in Israel's F-35 fighter jet program. And so the government have really tried to just kind of contain dissent in a way that has alienated huge amounts of their core support. I mean, really, I think in these recent elections, much more pressing issues like the cost of living and rising fuel prices and so on were on voters' minds. But a lot of that support that would have gone to Labour previously, which has gone to the Green Party and to some of the other smaller parties, is also to do with anger over Israel and Gaza and the way that our government has responded to that.
0: I also want to ask you about rising support for the Green Party. This is the Green leader, Zach Polanski.
3: This is a historic victory. This is the first time the Green Party have ever won a directly elected mayor. And two-party politics is not just dying. It is dead and it is buried. And actually, whether it's here that Labour have been rejected or whether we're seeing around the country, it's very clear that the new politics is the Green Party versus Reform. My message to Keir Starmer is that he needs to go, but I don't think that's my message. I think that's the country's message. We've seen for a long time now his popularity has been going and he's lost the trust of the country. And to see a Labour minister today saying, saying that they don't just respond to the mood of the country. They stick to the plan. I feels very misjudged. But it doesn't feel like a coincidence. That feels like the entitlement and the privilege that this Labour government have acted with every single day that they've been in office.
0: Daniel Trilling, your response.
1: So obviously Zap Polanski and the success of the Greens is the other big development in, certainly in English politics, because obviously Scotland and Wales had elections, but there's a slightly different political setup in both those countries. The Greens, you know, they've been around for a long time in Britain, but Polanski was elected as their leader last year with a mandate to shift the party, quite markedly to the left, to pursue what he calls eco-populism. So kind of attacking the centre of politics, but from the left this time, as opposed to Reform, who obviously come at it from the right. The Greens have got strong positions on social and environmental justice. They also now take a very strong rhetorical stance in support of workers' rights. They've now got this unprecedented opportunity to put some of their principles into action. They've won control of several local councils in London and other parts of the country. The big question, I think, is really, can they now follow through on this? You know, the Greens at the moment are untested. They've got a lot of goodwill from people who've lent them their votes. But I suppose the one question is, can they deliver what they promise? The other question is, Britain at national elections has this first-past-the-post electoral system that does not really very fairly reflect the spread of votes in the country. That becomes even more complicated when you move, as we're doing now, from a two-party system to a multi-party system. So when we get to our next national election, the question is going to be, will there be an electoral force on the progressive wing strong enough to keep Reform out? And if there isn't a single force like that, how are these different parties, the Greens, Labour, Scottish Nationalists, Welsh Nationalists, who sometimes seem to hate each other more than they hate, you know, their opponents on the right, going to come together and collaborate in a way that will stop Britain going down what I think could be a very dark path?
0: I wanted to ask you before we go about another country, about Hungary. Over the weekend, Péter Magyar was sworn in Saturday to become Hungary's new prime minister. Magyar ending 16 years of Viktor Orban's authoritarian rule. You've been writing about Hungary. Talk about the significance of this and the damage to the institutions of Hungary during this past 16 years, Daniel.
1: Yeah, I mean, I'll make a kind of self-interested point, first of all, as someone from Britain. I think it's a real lesson in why it's so important to prevent far-right populists from winning in the first place. Because as we've seen over the past decade or more in the case of Hungary, they can be very hard to dislodge from power once they're there. They can end up being pretty popular with the electorate that they try to appeal to. But in pretty much every case where a far-right populist has won power around the world, they have undermined institutions that are vital checks and balances on the democratic system. You know, if you think how often free speech is the kind of the watchword of far-right populists, I think in every single country where a government has been formed by far-right populists, free speech hasn't got any more free. In fact, it's got significantly harder to express dissenting opinions. And Magyar's victory shows kind of what's required, I think, to push back, which is like, if you get to that stage, a broad coalition of people opposed to the far-right populist government. You know, Magyar is a right-wing conservative. Some of his positions won't be that different to some of Viktor Orban's, but he has taken this very strong stand against corruption, against the undermining of the liberal democratic system. And so lots of people who don't necessarily share his politics on many of the issues that he stands for have got behind that in a huge effort, which is why when I was talking about Britain before, I was stressing this need to kind of talk and think about coalitions that can be formed to keep the right-wing populists out of power.
0: Daniel Trilling, I want to thank you so much for being with us. Journalist and author speaking to us from London. His new book is titled, If We Tolerate This, How the British Establishment Made the Far Right Respectable. Coming up, we go to Washington, D.C. to speak with a Marine veteran who spent 5 days atop the Frederick Douglass Bridge to protest the U.S. and Israeli war on Iran. Stay with us.

0: performing Why We Build the Wall in our Democracy Now! Studio. This is Democracy Now!, democracynow.org, The War and Peace Report. I'm Amy Goodman. We go now to Washington, D.C., where a former Marine reservist and father of two spent five nights on top of the Frederick Douglass Memorial Bridge to protest the war in Iran and artificial intelligence. Guido Reichstadter scaled the 168-foot arch of the bridge on May 1st. He continued to post to social media while he was on top of the bridge. In a social media post Tuesday evening, he said he'd run out of water and would head down, adding he expected to be going to jail for a while. In an earlier post, he wrote, quote, "One man on a bridge is relatively powerless, but the collective withdrawal of our obedience and support is capable of bringing a swift end to the regime and its wars. This nonviolent collective action is our greatest power, and it's the exercise of this power that those who rule fear more than any weapon. For the sake of the world, its children, and our future, let us build this power with each other, together," he wrote. This is not the first time Guido has climbed the Frederick Douglass Bridge in protest. In 2022, he spent 24 hours on the bridge to protest the Supreme Court decision to overturn Roe v. Wade. He's also a co-founder of Stop AI, a grassroots movement to disrupt artificial intelligence technology. After he ended his protest on the bridge, Guido was arrested and charged with unlawful entry, failure to obey an officer, and several other charges. Well, Guido Reichstadter joins us now in Washington, D.C. Welcome to Democracy Now! Explain what you did.
1: Good morning. Thank you for having me. It's great to be here. I think, like, most simply what I did was follow the call of my heart. I couldn't stay silent in the face of, you know, these ongoing acts of mass murder by the U.S. government in my name. And I felt like I had a duty to the truth, which is that we have the power to end these wars today. We, the people in whose name these murders are being committed, we've got the power and the responsibility to nonviolently withdraw our support, our cooperation from the system, from the regime, which is prosecuting these acts of murder in our name. And if we do that, we can end them. And that's actually, you know, that's our right, it's our power, and I feel that it's our responsibility.
0: Can you, Guido, explain why you came to D.C. planning to attend a talk by Senator Bernie Sanders on the dangers of AI, of artificial intelligence, and yet this protest, though you'd scaled the Frederick Douglass Bridge before, was about the U.S. war on Iran?
1: Sure. I've been worried about AI for a long time, since about 25 years, when I first heard about the possibility of building artificial general intelligence, or AI systems with, you know, the full range of essentially cognitive capabilities of a human brain. It just seemed like it was, you know, 25 years ago, everyone thought that might be hundreds of years in the future. And since ChatGPT was rolled out in late 2022, broadly the deep learning revolution, the whole field has really updated quickly and shortened their timelines for when that might be possible. And the world's leading, most cited living scientists, engineers in the field, academics, all recognize that the development of that technology poses the risk of catastrophic harm, even including, you know, loss of control of advanced systems and potentially human extinction. So I moved to San Francisco in 2024 to begin social mobilization on that. That's actually what brought me to D.C. on Friday. or on last Wednesday.
0: Was that a part of your protest? Was it both issues, both AI and the U.S.-Israeli war in Iran?
1: Yeah, I mean, absolutely. There's. So I put it out in the first post that I put on social media when I got on the bridge that was identified those. There are really three. One is the ending the war, removing the Trump regime from power, and an urgent warning to our society about the potential imminent arrival of a kind of point of no return beyond which we'll be consigned to these catastrophic effects from AI. And, you know, I care about the society in which I live. I've got two children. And I care about the world, and I feel that I have that responsibility to warn the people that I care about a danger that is recognized by, you know, the people who are closest to the development of this technology. And it's coming on fast, and this is, you know, a lot faster than maybe is recognized. And it's great that Senator Sanders held that discussion between academics in China and the United States about the need for global treaty coordinating to stop the development of really dangerous systems. But we need to treat it like an emergency. And that means more than talks, it means action.
0: You were raised as a evangelical Christian, a conservative household. Talk about how that informed what you did.
1: Sure. You know, that's what led me, that's part of what led me to join the Marines right out of high school. And it's also, you know, when I was confronted in university with the reality of American intervention, the history of American intervention and power imperialism in the world, it's what made it also possible, I think, or easier for me to reject that and say, no, this isn't right. Which is what I did in 2003 when, you know, in the run-up to the Iraq war. Well, in fact, I refused to deploy to the Iraq war and resigned, you know, essentially refused to deploy, said, I'm not gonna go fight this war, and you can either let me go or you can send me to jail, but you can't force me to do what's wrong. And that's what I went up on the bridge to do as well, to say, you know, to the people of my country, it's like what's being done is wrong, and we have to stand up against it and not accept it. And, you know, if we do that in mass, collectively, we have the power to stop it.
0: What do you face right now, Guido, in terms of charges, and do you feel that your protest was a success?
1: Oh, yeah, absolutely. So I have currently one federal charge, unlawful entry, and a D.C. charge of failure to obey. And I'm also facing charges in San Francisco for nonviolently blocking the doors of OpenAI, one of the leading frontier AI companies. You know, for me, the important thing was doing what's right, doing what I felt I had to do. And I was able, you know, even just trying to do it is the success, right? Thank God I was able to make it to the top and to, you know, go through that action. But doing what's right is the success. Choosing to do what's right and accepting the consequences is the pivotal thing. That's the pivotal decision that everyone has to make. And if we can make that, that's what's successful. But broadly, I think it has motivated, inspired people even around the world. I've gotten messages from, you know, hundreds of folks.
0: Finally, Guido, I asked you about AI and about the war in Iran. Do you connect the two, the whole question of the use of AI? Looking at Michael Clare's comments, artificial intelligence played a major role in selecting targets for attack during Operation Epic Fury, the U.S. air and missile campaign against Iran that began February 28th. Your final comment in these last 30 seconds.
1: Yeah, absolutely. You know, it was not only used as a weapon of war, it is being developed as a weapon of war, but also as a tool for the advancing fascist movement to surveil and control the society, which makes war possible and makes resistance more difficult. So, and we should expect that as AI systems grow in capability in the future, if this is not stopped, it will destroy democracy and it will probably destroy the world. Then we've got a responsibility to stop it. If we care about the people we love and the society we live in and our children and their future, we've got to make sacrifices and do what's necessary, even if it's uncomfortable.
0: Guido Reichstadter, I want to thank you for being with us. Co-founder of Stop AI, father of two, he scaled the Frederick Douglass Bridge in Washington, D.C. last week to protest the war in Iran, and AI remained on the bridge for 4 days and five nights, a former Marine reservist. Coming up, the prominent biotech entrepreneur, Rami Elghandour. He had been selected by Rutgers University to address this year's graduating class of engineering students, but then the school canceled his speech, they said, over his social media posts on Israel and Palestine. Stay with us.

0: landed by Sophia Sharai. This is Democracy Now!, democracynow.org. I'm Amy Goodman. In New Jersey, Rutgers University has abruptly withdrawn its invitation to a prominent biotech entrepreneur and alum to speak at its engineering school convocation. Rami Elghandour, a 2001 alum of the engineering school, had been scheduled to deliver a graduation address at Rutgers' New Brunswick campus May 15th, but his invitation was canceled over what the university said were complaints about a social media post on Israel-Palestine. Two unions of educators at Rutgers University issued a joint statement condemning the university's decision to cancel the speech, calling it politically motivated suppression that, quote, reflects a broader pattern of universities applying a Palestine exception to their stated commitments to free speech, unquote. Elghandour is also executive producer of the Oscar-nominated film The Voice of Hind Rajab, about the killing of a Palestinian child and her family in Gaza, along with paramedics who tried to rescue them, and the film American Doctor that premiered earlier this year at Sundance Film Festival, the film following three doctors who go to Gaza to volunteer. Rami Elghandour joins us now in New York. Thank you so much for being with us. Talk about what happened.
1: Thanks, Amy. It's a pleasure to be here. I appreciate the opportunity. I was invited by Rutgers in December of 2025, principally because of my student engagement. I do a lot of student engagement as an alum with Rutgers University, and I love the students and spend a lot of time with them. I actually did a fireside chat with this dean that issued me that invitation in December, in March, in early March, I believe. And then a couple of weeks ago, about 2 weeks before I was set to give the graduation address, I received the call that I was disinvited.
0: Why?
1: As you shared, it was very vague. There was no specifics. I asked for specifics. It was to quote the dean that my social media posts oppose the beliefs of a few students. I asked how many students. He said a few. A few to me sounds like maybe five or so. So it seemed unbelievable to me that for a class of 1,000 students, that a handful of students having complaints would lead to this outcome. And look, I am obviously a big proponent of free speech, but disagreement is not harm. Having a different point of view is not harming these students in any way to lead to this sort of outcome.
0: I want to ask you about your background. You were alum of Rutgers, and then talk about what you went on to do.
1: Sure. Yeah. So I graduated from Rutgers in 2001 with a degree in electrical and computer engineering. I worked for 5 years as an engineer. I then went on to business school at Wharton Business School in Philadelphia. From there, I got into venture capital and moved to the great state of California, where I was in venture for about 5 years as well. I then joined my first startup. I built that startup from about 30 to 1,000 people, took it public on the New York Stock Exchange, was there for about 7 years. I then left, took a couple of years off, and joined my most recent company, Arcelix, where I'm chairman and CEO. And for that organization, I ran it for the past 5.5 years. We were just acquired by Gilead for $7.8 billion, and we make a cancer therapeutic that is what I believe to be the best a therapeutic option ever developed for multiple myeloma.
0: And so has Rutgers courted you through the years?
1: Of course. I feel like I am the poster child for Rutgers School of Engineering. I've made a lot of my degree. I got asked all the time, is an engineering degree valuable given what I do today? And it's absolutely valuable. And I'm so proud of Rutgers, and it's really just been heartbreaking to go through these last couple of weeks.
0: It's interesting that Rutgers has dealt with some student complaints over your invitation versus what happened with another event just last month. In April, the Rutgers chapter of Students Supporting Israel invited a former soldier from the Israeli Defense Forces who'd served in Gaza last year to come to campus despite protests by pro-Palestinian and Muslim and Arab groups and a petition signed by over 7,000 people of the Rutgers community demanding the event be canceled. The event took place as planned.
1: Yeah, I mean, look, I think if I had to summarize this entire dialogue around Israel and Palestine, I would summarize it using the word false equivalency. And it's a false equivalency across a couple of different metrics. The first one is on free speech. So on the one side, we talk about these cancellations. I've seen a lot of these articles online about my speech was canceled and there was a speech canceled at GW Law. But that speech was not canceled. That speaker actually withdrew. I'm actually an alum of the School of Engineering. That speaker was not even a law graduate, let alone had any association with Georgetown. So it seems like there's one on one side, actual free speech. On the other side, not so much. Let's talk about America. America First, on the one side. I've never heard a pro-Palestine advocate ask for one penny for Palestine. On the pro-Israel side, we're constantly asked, not even asked, demanding unlimited funding and political cover. So I keep hearing this sort of like false equivalency, like, oh, both sides are kind of the same. They're not the same. And then lastly, from a principal's perspective, on the Palestine side, we are advocating for equality. On the pro-Israel side, Israel is the only country in the world that still automatically and systematically prosecutes children in military court. They just passed a law that legitimized or passed the death penalty only for Palestinians, for one ethnic minority. So, look, you asked about my background, Amy. I'm a CEO who made their career by being in the details. I constantly hear that, you know, there's sort of two sides to this issue, and there are two sides, but they couldn't be more starkly different.
0: What would you have said in your speech?
1: I really was talking about the journey that got me here. You know, a lot of the student engagement I do, the one question they ask me is, how did I manage to be as successful as I've been without compromising my beliefs and my values? So I go mostly through my career arc, and the two things I focus on being yourself and choosing kindness as a way to lead.
0: And do you get pushback at Arcelix for your views?
1: I do not. I have friends as well as colleagues that are of all different races, ethnicities, including Jewish friends and colleagues. And at Arcelix itself, I have had no issues. I've had multiple attempts from outside of Arcelix to cancel me or silence me over my speech and my time there as CEO, but never from within the company.
0: On April 20th, Congressmember Ro Khanna wrote on social media, "The free ride is over. Israel has a $45 billion defense budget. I am Team America," Khanna wrote. You replied to the post writing, "Forget a free ride. They've committed genocide. They're running dungeons where they train dogs to sexually assault prisoners. Weapons embargo is the absolute minimum. Sanctions and diplomatic isolation are beyond justified. This will sell them. Weapons won't fly," unquote. On Sunday, Democracy Now! Reached out to Rutgers to invite a representative to join us on the show or send us a statement on why your speaking invitation was rescinded. Rutgers sent us the following statement, quote, "In response to objections from students regarding Mr. Elgandor's social media posts, including one that shared an inflammatory claim, and following the dean's own discussions with Mr. Elgandor that raised concerns about whether the event and his remarks would remain consistent with the celebratory nature of the occasion, the School of Engineering decided to rescind the speaking invitation for the school convocation." Interestingly, today, the New York Times columnist Nicholas Kristof has a new article out headlined "The Silence That Meets the Rape of Palestinians." In it, Kristof writes about a Gaza journalist detained by Israel in 2024. Nicholas Kristof writes, quote, "On one occasion, he said he was held down, stripped naked, and he was blindfolded and handcuffed. A dog was summoned. With encouragement from a handler in Hebrew, he said the dog mounted him. He tried to dislodge the dog," he said, "but it penetrated him." Kristof goes on to write, "Other Palestinian prisoners and human rights monitors have also cited reports of police dogs being coached to rape prisoners," unquote. Kristof's piece links to reports from BBC, Al Jazeera, and Middle East Eye. Your comments on what has been cited?
1: Yeah, I mean, first of all, I just want to be clear that Rutgers never shared that with me. So it is dishonest at this point to come out and point to this tweet when I repeatedly asked what the source of this disinvitation was. And they said they never even reviewed my social media, let alone had a specific tweet to point to. And you can verify that in that their initial statement to the Associated Press said we hadn't reviewed anything. And now, after drawing a lot of fire, they decided to point to something. The second thing I'll say before I get to the human rights issue is that the idea that as a public company CEO, I'm just tweeting willy-nilly things that are not verifiable is just farcical and laughable. So it's an embarrassing position for the university to take. The third, though, and the most important of these, is how morally bankrupt can you be to read that tweet and have your concern be the content of the tweet rather than the accusations in it. And the fact that Palestinians are systemically not believed, despite the overwhelming evidence, as I talked about, in this false equivalency dynamic of rape, murder, prosecution. I mean, we are talking, forget the genocide in Gaza. Forget the terrorism in the West Bank. Save the Children, one of the most prominent organizations in the world, says that half of the children abducted by Israel are sexually assaulted. What are we talking about? Like, how is this still a dialogue in this country? And this is maybe the most disturbing thing I have ever heard.
0: 5 seconds.
1: Yeah. Sorry, this is the most disturbing thing I've ever heard with respect to this sexual assault by animals.
0: I thank you for being with us, Rami Elghandour, biotech entrepreneur, scheduled to deliver a graduation address at Rutgers, but his invitation was canceled. He's executive producer of the Oscar-nominated film, The Voice of Hind Rajab. I am Amy Goodman. Thanks for joining us.
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7: There was no surprise that Fernando Mendoza went number one to the Raiders. The Knicks are in trouble, and the Michael movie is a must-see. 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I am your host, Donald Ware. So we knew Fernando Mendoza was going to go number one to the Raiders, but the question is, who else, at least in the first round, did well in the draft? Of course, we're going to discuss that. The NBA playoffs, really, really good. Who would have thought that the Lakers would be in the position that the Lakers are in right now, leading the series? I did not see that coming. Now, especially without Luka Doncic, especially without Austin Rivers, but some other guys have really stepped up. And it goes back to a question that I asked about a month ago. Of course, that's when AR and Doncic were healthy. But you've got guys like Marcus Smart. Mentioned Marcus Smart a while back and how he could be key. And then really the greatness of LeBron James. See, That's part of the deal, right? We talk, a lot has been made about LeBron James being the third option. And, you know, it, whatever. Like, it's a collective. And if the Lakers are going to advance, yet alone win a championship, it's going to take a collective. So, but with, you know, I don't know if I ever really saw LeBron James as a third option. I never really looked at it like that. He's a great player, and we are seeing how great a player he is, not necessarily by the amount of points that he scored, but because he makes everyone around him better. That's the thing about LeBron James. And so when you don't have Doncic, when you don't have Austin Rivers, you still, if you're the Lakers, you can still hold this lead over the Rockets, who, I mean, look, frankly, I mean, I thought when the Rockets made this trade, remember, the Rockets made this trade because they didn't think that Thompson, that Jalen Thompson was, not Jalen Thompson, Jalen Green, excuse me, that Jalen Green was, he really struggled in the playoffs last year. That was a good Rockets team, a Rockets team that I really thought could make some serious noise. Remember, the Rockets were the number two seed last year with Ime Udoka. The defense was really the key to the Rockets last year. We hadn't seen the defense in totality this season. But look, the Rockets really got off to the good start. I thought it was a good trade. And look, I mean, Jalen Green has been good for Phoenix. He's been a good player, but the Rockets felt like they could get one of the all-time greats and a guy that could still play and could still put the ball in the hole in Kevin Durant. And Durant has done that. But when you go back and you look at game two, I mean, he turned the ball over 9 times, but I agree with a lot of what some of the pundits were saying, that you put Kevin, yeah, he turned the ball over 9 times because you put him in that position to turn the ball over 9 times in a primary role as a ball handler. And really, I would say the last couple of years, we've seen that that's not Kevin Durant's strength. And I mean, you knew coming in that you weren't going to have Van Vliet. I thought that was a huge loss, and it still is lingering for the Rockets right now. The Rockets started off great. They hit a lull midway through the season, kind of came out of that lull a little bit, and then I'm not going to say limped in, but it was a mixed bag in terms of, I think the last 10 games for the Rockets were like 7-3, where a lot of other teams were 8-2, especially in the West. Other teams were 9-1, so it was sort of a mixed bag. And then without 2 big-time players for the Lakers, you're expecting the Rockets to come out and do much better, and that's just not how this series has gone for the Rockets. Give the Lakers a lot of credit. And back to the LeBron thing, like, DeAndre Ayton had some moments this year, but he wasn't great. He had some moments, but I think the expectation for Ayton was that he would be better than he was. I even expected him to be better, although if you looked at what he had done the last couple of years, like when he was with Phoenix, he was doing some really major things. And remember, he was an integral part in terms of the Suns making it to the NBA Finals in 2021. And then remember, I think it was the next year after that, the Suns were in this, they were in really a tight spot. Do we pay a guy like a Ayton because if we want to continue this run? And, you know, of course they had, you know, Devin Booker's been the constant and some other pieces. It's like, okay, we've got the continuity to some degree there. Do we pay Ayton, even though we're going to have to pay him and we realize that the money we're going to have to pay him, he's not worth the money. And the Suns ended up paying him that money, and he ended up being, he wasn't, he just didn't live up to that and hadn't done that. So you think, okay, we're getting a big man. The Lakers are thinking that. Even though Ayton had, all franchises think it, we can take and rehab this guy and make him into the player that we want him to be. Well, early on, he was pretty good, but then he kind of reverted back. But this is the thing about the greatness of LeBron James. Yes, he's in his 40s. Okay, no, he doesn't have some of the skis, not as fast as he used to be, although he still can get up. He still can throw it down. He can still get off the break. No, he's not the defender that he once was. But this, it's the cerebral part of the game. It's not just the scoring. We're seeing more where LeBron James is more of a bully. He plays bully ball. He's got the size that he's bigger as he's ever been, but still in great shape. He's going to back you down. You're not going to be able to stop him. And if you come with the double team, he sees everything, the vision that he's going to be able to kick it out to a wide open man, to a guy like a Marcus Smart, who still has something left in the tank. Hachimura. I mean, I always thought if Hachimura could be more consistent, that it would bode so well for the Lakers. And then look at Luke Kennard. Like, that was sort of a subtle trade. And it was one of those trades at the trade deadline. If you think about the Lakers, this is where you have to go back for me to the Lakers last year. Because even though you had Doncic, you had LeBron, you had Austin Reeves, it still, and we saw what happened to the Lakers in the first round. So that's why it gave me some trepidation this year. Even though the Lakers, finished the season out very strong, I still was a little bit skeptical because I felt like I saw this story before. Although I got to say, it did look a little bit different. Then you have the injury to Austin Reeves, to Doncic, which looked like it was really going to derail the Lakers, because my thought was, okay, if the Rockets, who, again, weren't great down the stretch, started the season off good, hit a bit of a lull, started to then play well, and then down the stretch, they were okay. I felt like, shoot, this is probably going to be a 4-1 series, maybe 4-2, especially with AR and Doncic being out, and it has not been that way so far. You got to give the Lakers a lot of credit, give LeBron a lot of credit, and so the Lakers are in a good position right now with the lead over the Rockets, which I did not see that at this juncture. I thought minimum at this juncture, the Rockets would be up 2-1. So we've got plenty of NBA talk. I mentioned the Knicks are in trouble. I believe that. I'm going to talk a little bit more about that. Talked extensively about the Knicks last week, and you're seeing some of the concerns that I had about the Knicks right now. And look, I mean, the Hawks are really getting it done, so we're going to talk a little bit more about that in the program. Had a chance to see the film Michael. I want to talk a little bit more about that in the program as well. Let's switch to some NFL, and particularly when you're talking about the first round of the NFL draft, who did well, who didn't. There was no doubt that Mendoza was going to go overall number one to the Raiders. That was no surprise there. He certainly did. I mean, we'll see where the Raiders are in terms of, I mean, they've got some players. Crosby comes back. They've got, a couple of players. Gentry at the running back position. I mean, I don't know. I mean, I still think that the Raiders have, I mean, obviously the Raiders have some work to do, especially when you're talking about the AFC West, because the Broncos, the Broncos are good, but I don't think we're going to see the Broncos get back to the AFC championship game this year. The Chiefs, depending upon when Patrick Mahomes comes back, but they're going to still be at least keeping it close early on. The Chargers, whether or not the Chargers can take that next step, The Chargers are still going to be good in the regular season at least. And so I think the Raiders still have some work to do. I thought the Jets did well in the very well in the first round. We'll talk more about that. Jeremiah Love to the Cardinals, I think, is an excellent move for the Cardinals. Jeremiah Love is really, really, really, really good as a running back, and then he also has receiving skills as well. So we're going to talk more about the NFL draft as well as the draft is still underway. You've got it locked to Box to Row. I am your host, Donald Ware. All of that and much more still to come right here on Box to Row. Keep it locked.
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7: With the Hawks and the Knicks. Now, I mean, I got to tell you, I'm a little bit concerned for the Knicks. The Hawks have had a really good season. I mean, you look at this kid, Jalen Johnson. He's unbelievable. I really like the addition of Jonathan Kuminga. I think he can play. I just think he was in Steve Kerr's doghouse. I mean, the athleticism. I mean, the guy can just play, and I think you're going to see that on display. I really like C.J. McCollum. Like, that's the one guy that we don't talk enough about because he's an older guy.
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Let's talk NFL draft, which is ongoing, but specifically about the first round. I want to know your thoughts on how your team did in the first round. Hit me up on X at DWare1, at DWare1. I mean, I guess the Raiders have to feel like the Raiders did well. You know, Fernando Mendoza, potential franchise quarterback. But boy, I think they probably would have felt a lot better had the whole Max Crosby deal come to fruition. So they'd have had another first-round pick, as many teams had first-round picks, multiple first-round picks, or a couple of teams had multiple first-round picks, including the New York Jets. Is there a light at the end of the tunnel for Jets fans? Jets fans have been suffering. The Jets have not even sniffed the Super Bowl since the Super Bowl win by the Jets, the Joe Namath prediction, right? That in essence, it was 1969, that in essence brought the NFL and the AFL together. And of course, Joe Namath may didn't have the greatest numbers of all time, may not have been the greatest quarterback of all time, but winning that, making that prediction, winning that Super Bowl, and then the magnitude of again, the AFL and the NFL coming together put him into the Pro Football Hall of Fame. So the Jets have been suffering. I think the last time maybe the Jets, I mean, I've had to have to think off the top of me. Well, that's right. The Jets were in two AFC championship games, I believe, back-to-back years when under Rex Ryan, when Rex Ryan was the coach. I think it was, 2011 and 2012, or 2010, 2011. And then you've got to go back another 20 years before that, the last time the Jets were in an AFC championship game, if I remember correctly, with, Mark Gastineau and Freeman McNeil at running back, and they had actually a pretty good team. It's been a long suffering for the Jets. Well, I don't know if the suffering is going to come to an end in terms of making it to the Super Bowl or even to the AFC Championship game, but certainly a step in the right direction when you can pick up an edge rusher, something that the Jets needed. Although I think the Jets, it's interesting because under Robert Saleh, even though the Jets weren't great, one thing you could depend upon with the Jets was the defense. But again, you can always get better, and that's what the Jets did by getting David Bailey from Texas Tech, perhaps the best edge rusher in the draft. And so that was a good move. Obviously, for the Jets, and then to be able to pick up Kenyon Sadiq from Oregon, the best tight end in the draft. And then at the end of the draft, at the number 32 pick, to be able to get Price out of Notre Dame, the running back. I mean, and that just bodes well in terms of for running backs. I think more so. I mean, I think at least the first two picks are really, really good, impactful picks, I think, right away going to help the Jets. And then the Price deal is sort of an added bonus. You've already got Hall right there, so now you have that sort of 1-2 combination in terms of running back. You don't have to, put all of that on the shoulders of Hall, because, I mean, Hall is a very versatile guy. He can do a lot of things, but you don't want to put all of that wear on that guy, right? So just from a numbers perspective, the Jets did well, but in particular, the Jets' first two picks were really, really good. My thing with the Jets, and I'd have to think, and I'll talk more about Ty Simpson, because I think the biggest surprise, I never saw Ty Simpson going to the Rams. I never saw that huge surprise. And really, I'm not mad at that pick, and I'll talk a little bit more about that, but would the Jets have taken Ty Simpson had he not gone to the Rams at the number 13 pick, because the Jets were 16, because I think you have to look at your quarterback of the future. And maybe the Jets didn't think that Ty Simpson was their quarterback of the future. I mean, one thing that I

0: No, Geno Smith certainly is not the quarterback of the future. And I wonder if Geno Smith is even the quarterback of the now for the Jets. Look, Geno Smith, in terms of his resurgence going back, I guess, what, maybe about 3 or 4 years ago, is a great story. We know what happened with the Jets the first time around, a high draft pick. It didn't work out. He became a backup and really I didn't even know he was in the league until Pete Carroll said, hey, come play for me in Seattle. And he had a couple of really, really good years. But Geno Smith is not the answer. Geno Smith was not good in 2025 at all. I know the Raiders weren't good, but a lot of that had to do with Geno Smith. Just not the answer. So when the Jets got Geno Smith, okay, it doesn't make you better. I mean, it lends you to having a veteran quarterback, that's for sure, and it certainly is better. I can't even really say an upgrade per se from what the Jets had last year, but it certainly, I think, it puts you in a better position, no doubt about that. But I mean, it doesn't do a whole lot. We'll see. Different set of circumstances for Geno Smith. We've seen that he's been able to bounce back. He bounced back from being someone that you didn't even know he was on a roster to actually doing very well with the Seahawks to, you know, not so much with the Raiders this year. And look, I mean, he's not old, but he's getting older. But again, a new situation back with it's a different organization than when Geno Smith was there before. But some familiar surroundings and that type of thing. But I just think that the Jets did a really, really good job, but the Jets are going to have to address the quarterback position more so than it already has. I think the Jets are definitely going to have to do that. Jeremiah Love to the Cardinals. This is a good move for the Cardinals because you've now got a running back that is dynamic. I mean, a lot of comparisons to Saquon Barkley because this is a guy, Jeremiah Love, that can catch the ball out of the backfield. When we talk about the running back position being devalued, I'm not a subscriber to that. I mean, I certainly think that teams have shown that you can do this by committee, but let's look at it was by a committee situation with the Seahawks last year, even though the primary back down the stretch was Walker because of injuries. But then the Seahawks decided to actually move on from Walker. But I mean, you know, when you look at some of these teams that have won Super Bowls, even though we're saying that the running back position isn't like it used to be. And maybe it's not. I mean, it's not like it used to be, but I don't think it's devalued as much as people want you to believe. Financially, yeah, because now you can say, okay, well, we're not paying running backs as much as we once did. But, I mean, we saw with Saquon Barkley look like a devalue of the running back situation? Did Walker, who was the MVP, look like a devaluing of the running back situation? Look like a devaluing of the running back? I don't think so. So I think the Jeremiah Love piece is really, really big for the Cardinals, who are looking to really rebound. The problem is you've got to take care, if you're the Cardinals now, of Jacoby Brissett. You got to be able to take care of this guy because he's shown that he's I think he's a bridge guy. He's at this point, and we'll see. Because Brissett, I think, you know, to me, the Colts, the position that the Colts are in, the Colts to me had always been in a position, even with Philip, not the second time around, not last year with Philip Rivers, but, you know, when you go back to Philip Rivers and when the Colts were on the cusp of maybe it could have been making the AFC Championship game, or at least they had a chance when I think Rivers last year of winning a playoff game. I can't remember if it was for the right to go to the AFC Championship game or at least continue on. Either way, the Colts have not been able to figure out that quarterback situation, and they had Brissett on the roster at that time. To me, would have made sense to keep Brissett, and now we're seeing maybe the Colts should have kept Brissett at that time. He's a bridge guy, but he's a guy that can still play. He still has something left in the tank. So if you're the Cardinals, you got to pay that guy, but you've also got to give him some help because he's not the most mobile guy, right? So you bring in a Jeremiah Love. I think that was a really big pickup. You know, really anybody that had, would have gotten Jeremiah Love would have been nice, but a really big pickup for the Cardinals. The Giants, kind of puzzling to me. I mean, no, Arvell Reese is good. That's a good pickup, no doubt about it, at the number five slot to get the linebacker out of Ohio State. Then you have the number 10 pick, and, they pick up Francis Magot, the offensive tackle. Now, no, the Giants need some help on the, certainly on the offensive line, but I think the Giants need some help in the running back category. The wide receiver, it maybe wasn't high enough to pick a running back, but a wide receiver would have been nice. We'll see what Jackson Dart is. I'm interested to see. I think he needs some more help at wide receiver, especially that you gave up your big-time defensive tackle to get another number one pick to go offensive tackle. Okay, but I think, Jackson Dart could use a receiver, and it's Jackson Dart's second year in the league, and a lot of things change with quarterbacks in their second years. We're going to talk more NFL up next, going back and talking NBA playoffs.
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2: According to you live, the sexiest and most entertaining superstar live, Trick Williams, has finally arrived. Let's talk about it.
0: Let's talk about it. I got to ask about this meteoric rise. You're 31. A lot of these folks you see in WWE, as you know, they come in and get their rise order in their later years. So just kind of talk about that. You're one of the rising superstars in WWE.
3: Man, first and first, man, God is good. I refer to myself as the anointed one because that's what it is. I mean, God bless me with the opportunity to shine every single Friday night, Monday, Saturday, PLEs, Royal Rumble, Saudi Arabia. It don't matter. I mean, when you anointed for something and ordained to do something, that's just where you're supposed to be. So I'm grateful for that, and I take my job very seriously.
0: Michael B. Jordan, that MBJ is your time too, but I got to take it back. Two of my favorite shows, The Wire and Friday Night Lights, two of my favorites of all time. What comes to your mind when you think back to playing in those two TV series?
4: Where's Wallace is a big thing, man. I think Wallace was just like me. It wasn't active. I had a lot of big brothers on that set. A lot of, influential men and women in my life that said, hey, yo, Mike, you keep this up. This could be a career. You can continue to do this. And I didn't have the confidence within myself. When you got, Idris Elba, and you got, J.D. Williams and Wendell Pierce and Larry Gilliard Jr. and Andre Royo, and you have all these guys, Wood Harris, telling me, hey, Mike, you got something. That was a pivotal place for me.
0: Patrick, right here. This being your fifth Super Bowl, what do you remember most about this whole process with respect to the first Super Bowl? And when I say the whole process, I mean the preparation, not only for the game, but the media and all of that, as opposed to now. How do you kind of compare that? Is it still kind of fun?
5: Yeah, it's still fun. I mean, every Super Bowl is its own experience. But I think more than anything, it's just preparing because you know the process. You know what it takes throughout the week, and that gives you more experience and more calm, where you're not worried and you just continue to work to be the best version of yourself you can be and learn from your previous Super Bowls, and hopefully you can play even better in the game when you get out there on Sunday.
0: The one and only Kathy Griffin. So you're going to touch on this, something about this 23-year-old? Something about this 23-year-old? You fell in love with a 23-year-old?
6: Don't you judge me. Don't you dare judge me. I'm vital. I'm a vital woman, and I'm sexy as hell. I can't help it. You know I'm redhead. And yeah, I had a fling with a 23-year-old. So what? It was two adults, and I thought he was great, and I'm glad I did it. And let me tell you something else. Don't tell me that women of a certain age don't want to get laid. I want to to get laid as much as the next guy. And nobody's going to stop me. I stand by it. No apologies.
7: It was Stephen Curry, your progress from Davidson to now with Golden State.
8: Where I've come from in high school into a small D1 college at Davidson. And it's a great story, and I'm just having fun, you know, living my dream and riding the ride.
9: That the voice of Chase Elliott, the third youngest driver to win the NASCAR Cup Series. How special is that for you?
10: To see kind of how our team has progressed and how I've progressed since then, to have an accolade like this now, has changed a lot. I think we've gotten a lot better. I think I've gotten a lot better. I think we've become a very well-rounded race team, and we've improved in a lot of areas, which is not always easy to do.
9: Dave Roberts, manager of the LA Dodgers, to be person of color and be the manager of the Dodgers, what does that mean to you?
11: There's not many of us in baseball. To do things the right way, to hopefully give other people of color opportunity, hopefully it just paves the way. So I think that for me, I definitely look at it as responsibility, but something I'm willing to undertake.
9: Snoop Dogg is on the mic. Pay attention.
12: I appreciate the love that I get, and I appreciate the sport of hip-hop, and it's given me back that same love in return, you know, for the amount of years that I've been doing it. I've always wanted to it with the same, you know, spirit of I make music for the people. I make it go for them, and I always make them a part of it. I never separated myself and tried to be a star. I've always wanted to be one of the people that you can look to as somebody that was, you know, like your uncle, because of the way that I treat people. And I feel like my career is representative of that. That's why the longevity is there. That's why the love is there. And that's why I maintain the status of, you know, being relevant for so many years.
9: That is the voice of Kevin Durant.
13: Oh, yeah, well, I'm just, you know, trying to get better every single day. We've been through a lot as a team, and I enjoy playing with a great group of guys. So, you know, I'm just trying to enjoy every moment of it.
9: Kevin Hart, George is here.
14: Right now, I'm on cloud nine. This is the time where I'm in demand, so you make the best of it. You pick great projects, you get behind them, and you put them out. And the goal is to keep them coming. So that's making sure that you're in control of your destiny. And right now, I am.
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0: 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So, as mentioned, the Knicks are in some serious trouble right now. Losing on Thursday to the Hawks, 109-108, so the Hawks have the 2-1 series lead with game four taking place in Atlanta on Saturday. The Knicks have to figure something out and have to be able to bounce back. Now, it's not like the Knicks are getting blown out. They're right in, you know, they're right there. The problem is, and this is the thing about, like, when I watched that game, there were some things that the Hawks didn't do well. And really, the Hawks could have won that game by even more. The Hawks, especially in the third quarter, did not hit shots when the Hawks needed to hit shots. And so I think that really sort of hurt the shots, the Hawks. I thought it could have been I thought at one time the Hawks were going to pull away as ahead by as many as 18 points. But then the Knicks came all the way back and even took a three-point lead on Brunson's three-point play. And I think that was within 2 minutes. I think it was about 2 minutes. Maybe even it was less than 2 minutes remaining in that game. And for whatever reason, the most subtle part of that game that looked like the Knicks had come up on the next possession after Brunson, right? It looked like the Knicks had come up with the stop. Jalen Johnson drives to the hole. He got his shot blocked, but he was able to get the rebound and put it back in to pull to within one. And then the Knicks, on the Knicks' next possession, they didn't get the shot that they wanted. And two straight possessions, as a matter of fact, didn't get the shot that they wanted. And so there seems to be the Knicks are, I think disarray is a little bit too strong a word, but it's like down the stretch, like, what are we doing? You know, we're trying to get the ball in the hands of Jalen Brunson to some degree too much. Now, let's go back to game two when the Knicks were trying to get the ball in the hands of Brunson. Couldn't. Mikal Bridges had to take it. And by the way, really good defense by the Hawks. So Mikal Bridges had to take it. And the thing that I didn't like about Mikal Bridges, the shot was bad. Like, it was a bad shot. In other words, he had gotten the ball. I think it was like 4 seconds left. He was going to the basket. And for whatever reason, decided to do like a step back from the left baseline. It made absolutely no sense. The shot made no sense. Okay, if you miss the shot, that's one thing. But the shot selection was bad, especially when he seemed at one time where he could have gotten to the basket and then decided to do a pull-up. Now, maybe he thought, okay, I've got to pull up now because time is running out. I thought he had an opportunity, and it's easy for me to sit back here and say he's in the moment. I thought he had an opportunity to take the ball to the hole. He didn't, took a bad shot. And then guess what? I don't know if the mental part of that carried over. I mean, Bridges started the game, only played 21 points, had 0 points in this game. Like, remember, this is a guy that the Knicks traded, is it 4 or 5 first-round picks to get? It's a lot of first-round picks, but to me, going back to the trade, the sentiment was, okay, he may be the piece that we need. Mikal Bridges is a good player. He was doing a lot of really good things with Brooklyn. He was actually carrying Brooklyn. Maybe Brooklyn made the playoffs with him on the team or were close to because of what he did. It just wasn't a very good team. But you got to get more out of that guy, right? Like, yes, we got 21 points from Karl Anthony Towns, but only on 12 shots. Like, a guy with that skill set, and we can talk about his toughness or lack thereof, if that's what you want to do. I mean, I think when Towns puts his mind to it, and Karl Anthony Towns has sort of a demeanor, a way about him. But when he wants to be mad and get tough and play bully ball, that's something he can do. But it's nothing wrong with being a guy that, if you want to call a finesse player, it's fine. The guy, I mean, you talk about a touch from outside for a man of that side. It's amongst the best in terms of the bigs in the NBA, right? Like, he can shoot it. It's fine. But he's got to get more than 12 shots. 7 of 12 from the field, even though he had the 21 points. 12 shots for Karl Anthony Towns is not going to get it done. Now, you're going to get these games from OG Anunoby where he's going to hit big shots. He hit a couple of big threes, big-time three-pointers down the stretch. One where the Hawks looked like the Hawks could pull away, shot clock winding down. The Hawks at that time were ahead by 5 points. The Knicks, and again, I talk about the Knicks in these possessions with the shot clock winding down. On two of the possessions, OG bailed the Knicks out, not to mention the last two possessions that did not go the way that the Knicks wanted. The next to last possession, you have Brunson shooting an air ball, and then they don't even get it. And then he gets trapped on the last possession, tries to dump it out. They don't even get a shot off. Hart couldn't corral it, and then the ball goes awry, and the game is over. Like, two bad possessions for the Knicks on their last two possessions, but OG bailed them out. Again, Knicks up by 5. I think it may have been about 3 minutes remaining. He hits a huge three-pointer to pull the Knicks, matter of fact, down 6. The three-pointer pulled him to within 3. Then maybe a couple of possessions later, he does it again to pull the Knicks to within 1 with the shot clock winding down. That's part of my point. Like, the Knicks are not getting good possessions down the stretch in the most critical times. That said, I said all that about the Knicks, right? Because the Knicks were the favorites in this series. And that's why I even was talking about last week. Watch that series. It's not your typical 3-6 series. I would equate it to a 5-12 matchup in the NCAA tournament where that 12 seed could do some damage. Now, all that said, You know, I still thought this is a series that the Knicks could win. I don't know if I think that now. Obviously, the game on Saturday is going to be critical. If the Hawks win that game, then there's no way that the Knicks are going to win that series, even though Game 6 would go back to Madison Square Game 5 would go back to Madison Square Garden. You still got another game in Atlanta. And I think that makes a difference as well. I think the Hawks, at least in the first game at Madison Square Garden, the Hawks were very tight. McCollum wasn't. He's been in those situations. McCollum has been huge. He was really big time in the first half in this victory. Not so much in the third quarter. And then he hit a couple of big shots, though, in the fourth quarter, including the shot from the right elbow, which proved to be the game winner. McCollum could play. The other guys, I think, were a little bit tight in game one. They settled down, stole one out of Madison Square Garden in game two, right? So what are we going to see? Like, what are we going to see in game four on Saturday in Atlanta? I think that you have to get more. If you're a Knicks fan, you've got to get more from Karl-Anthony Towns. He gave you 21, but only on 12 shots. Jalen Brunson's going to be Jalen Brunson. He gave you 26, 11 of 23, pretty efficient. But again, the bottom line is he's a clutch shooter, didn't give you a lot down the stretch. I like McBride, right? Like McBride really stepped up where Bridges was lacking, and that's being kind to Bridges. He had 0 points on 0 of 3 shooting. That's, you can't have that. And then Anunoby, he's a pretty steady guy, right? Like Anunoby, he's going to give you right around 19 or 20 on an average. But it's going to be some nights you're going to get 12 or 14 from him. On other nights like this night, you're going to get 29 from him. He gave you 29 points. Even Josh Hart's got to be better. We know Josh Hart is not as much of an offensive player, but he does a lot of other things. But he's got to give you more than 2 points. 1 of 9 from the field is not going to get it done. The Knicks need all hands on deck against a very good Hawks team. I mean, Johnson, 24 points, but he had a couple of impactful points, but Okongwu was really, really good. Like, he had some big shots, some big block shots also. Kuminga, wow. Like, talking to you about Kuminga last week, don't know what happened in Golden State. Said he was going to be key for the Hawks. He played big minutes in the fourth quarter in game two and played big minutes in the fourth quarter in game three. But he was really good, especially early on. Hit a couple of really big time threes in the first half. Remember, the Hawks were up 18 points. Give the Knicks some credit for coming back. But look, I think the Knicks rebound. I do believe that the Knicks rebound in this game, and then we're going to have a real series where it will go back to Madison Square Garden, tied at 2, and now we got a real good series, and the series that I expected that we would have. Knicks don't get it done in this series, in this game, then the Knicks are done. The other surprising series, it's the other 3-6 series over in the West, being, of course, the Timberwolves and the Nuggets, right? Like, I've been saying this throughout the course, over the last month, 6 weeks, a month really the last 5 weeks or so, I'm not sleeping on the Timberwolves. Even when Anthony Edwards went down with the injury, I'm not sleeping on the Timberwolves. The Timberwolves have been in the Western Conference Finals the last 2 years as a lower seed. And the Timberwolves put it on the Nuggets. 113-96 in Minnesota on Thursday. Big time win. As much as a 22, 23-point lead for the Timberwolves, who are really, really good. And you got to give a lot of credit, right? You had Jaden McDaniels calling out Denver Nuggets, saying, calling them by name and saying none of them could play D. He backed it up along with the Timberwolves as a whole. McDaniels had 20 points on 9 of 13 shooting in that game. The Nuggets are going to have to be able to bounce back in game three or four or four in Minnesota. I don't think they will. And I think that the Wolves will win this and win this. Will win this series. Your thoughts on the NBA playoffs? Hit me up at DWare1. Up next, I'm talking Michael.
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0: With the Hawks and the Knicks. Now, I mean, I got to tell you, I'm a little bit concerned for the Knicks. The Hawks have had a really good season. I mean, you look at this kid, Jalen Johnson. He's unbelievable. I really like the addition of Jonathan Kuminga. I think he can play. I just think he was in Steve Kerr's doghouse. I mean, the athleticism. I mean, the guy can just play, and I think you're going to see that on display. I really like C.J. McCollum. Like, that's the one guy that we don't talk enough about because he's an older guy.
15: From the Press Box to Press Row is one of the hottest sports talk shows in the country. 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
1: We talked about the Nuggets and Minnesota. We talked about the Knicks and the Hawks. The other game on Saturday, the Raptors are going to be hosting the Cavaliers. The Cavaliers do lead the series 2-1, but I feel like coming out of game three, a beatdown by the Raptors over the Cavaliers, if the Raptors can take some of that momentum, because the game is in Toronto. It's a different, I mean, just on TV, it looked like a different level of fandom in Toronto than you see in most places. And so, boy, if the Raptors can feed off of that crowd, I don't know. I mean, look, you didn't get much. I mean, look, Donovan Mitchell and James Harden only combined for 31 points in the game on 12 of 29 shooting. I don't think that happens again, but it's quite plausible that you could get 33 points from Scottie Barnes, right? You could get, I don't know that you'll get 33 points from RJ Barrett, because they had 33 points apiece, right? But you got to figure that Brandon Ingram's going to give you more than 12 points. On only 5 of 9 shooting, by the way. He only took 9 shots, made 5 of them. So he's extremely efficient. Didn't need him as much. That's a critical series. If you're the Cavaliers, I mean, even though you're up 2-1, it doesn't feel, you can't feel great about the 2-1 lead in Toronto, okay, for game 4. So we'll see how that plays out. Look, I want to talk about this film, Michael, that I thought was really, really solid. Jafar Jackson, the nephew of Michael Jackson, plays the role of Michael. And you know, for me, there's so many things that I took away from this film. Right, first of all, I thought that Coleman Domingo, as Joe Jackson, was absolutely I thought he did an absolutely phenomenal job. I got to tell you, I left that movie. We've seen a lot of iterations of the Jacksons, whether it was, you know, the American Dream or whatever thing that people have done on the Jacksons. This was a chance for the Jacksons to tell their own story, right? It was executive produced by, I didn't see all of the credits, but you know, when you think about, you know, Katherine Jackson and even rest in peace Tito, all of the Jacksons, this was executive produced by the Jacksons. So that means that the Jacksons had a lot of say, okay, in this film, a lot of say. I'm not going to say they had the final say, but they had a lot of say in this field. I left that film, you know, I thought they portrayed Joe Jackson in a different light than what we've seen in other projects related to the Jacksons. They portrayed him more as a figure that definitely was tough. I mean, look, Michael got, I think he got, you know, as a child in this film, they showed he got about 3 whippings from Joe Jackson, right? But had it not been for him, we would not have had, meaning Joe Jackson, we would not have had the world's greatest entertainer. And I like the way that they portrayed him in this film. Okay. I really like that. And one of the things I took away from the film was that I want to know more about Joe Jackson. I'm not saying do a film on him, but I want to know more about him. That's what I took away really from, in part. That was one of the things, I should say, that I took away from this film. Look, if you're going to go see this, you got to go see it in IMAX. I mean, the visual was tremendous, but the music, like, that's the thing. Like, if you're of a certain age like I am, you know, I grew up in the 80s. And when I say grew up in it, some people say, well, I grew up in... No. When in the 80s, by the time 1980 came and his album Off the Wall came out, I was 6 years old. Okay, so enough to have good, you know, memories of things that happened. And I obviously didn't, you know, I don't know, I don't, you know, you're 6 years old, you don't know anything, but you know enough, particularly from a music standpoint, right? So I, you know, but then the Thriller album was absolutely off the chain. So the music, right? Like the music was tremendous. You know, some of the music, all of the beats, I'm trying to think. It wasn't like when they played the music, it was mostly the beats, because I don't know if it was copyright where you couldn't use Michael Jackson's voice. I don't know all of that. Some of that wasn't really him on some of the stuff, but some of it was. But the beats, oh, I mean, and to be able to hear it in an IMAX theater, oh, man, I got to tell you. Then it brought back a lot of memories, right? Like, I remember I was watching the night that with the Motown celebration, the 25th anniversary of Motown, where Michael Jackson performing Billie Jean, he did the moonwalk, right? And I remember the next day going with my friends, not only doing the moonwalk that day, but doing it like for the next month. You know what I mean? Like that, you know, doing that moonwalk, because then that was when the whole popping came out, break dancing, you know, was really big a couple of years later. But I remember that. It's a lot of stuff that I really remembered from the film. Now, a lot of critics are going to tell you from this film, and this is what I'm saying, like, that's why it's important to remember that the Jacksons had a big hand in this film. Because a lot of critics are going to say, well, you didn't mention that, you know, he had financial trouble. And I heard that, you know, when people talked about the film, you didn't mention the whole, you know, the scandals that he had, particularly as it related to Neverland, right? Like, you didn't mention any of that. But that wasn't what this is about. Like, this, it was, we needed. This is what I would say, at least about the Neverland thing. This is what I really liked. This was one of the things that I also really liked about the film. If you're of a certain, like if you're young, and this, you're younger people that are listening to this show, you didn't grow up in the 80s, you're not going to, or even in the 90s, really, you're not going to remember the whole Neverland scandal with the allegations of sexual abuse against kids. Like, you're not going to know about that. Obviously in the 90s, much older, I remember all of that. But one of the things that the film did do, it showed, you know, especially in Michael's, like, it was more like his early 20s, around the time when Off the Wall came out again, which came out in 1980, right? They showed a couple of times Neverland in the vision that he had about Neverland. So to me, I thought it was brilliant that if you were of a certain age, because to me, when I thought of Neverland, the thing that came to my mind were all of the bad allegations against Michael, you know, maybe latter 80s or the 90s, whatever it was, around that time frame. It dragged on for many, many years. That's what I thought about. So it's like they didn't run from it, but they didn't put a focus on it either. And look, the film is 2 hours and 7 minutes. Like, you can't focus on everything. And I think that I'm going to focus on the positives. Now, not to give too much away from the film, but just to say that the film stops at a certain time in his life. I'll put it like that, right? So there were many more things by the time that the film stopped that happened afterwards, including a lot of controversial things, a lot of, you know, bad things. But at the end of the day, I thought the film was really, I thought it was well done. I really enjoyed it. I thought the acting was great. There was a lot of, even though it was Michael, there was enough to me, enough emphasis that were placed on the Jackson 5, which I thought was big. Look, I was born in 74. I vaguely remember the Jackson 5 cartoon, like vaguely, probably more on reruns than anything else. But the Jackson 5, people that are older than me know, you all know, if you're older than me, you know the Jackson 5 was big time. Like, the Jackson 5 in the 70s was big time, right? So there was some emphasis placed on the beginnings of the Jackson 5, and I think where the film missed in one respect, okay, the Off the Wall album wasn't Michael Jackson's first album. It was actually his first solo album. Excuse me. It's like his fourth solo album. He'd had the other albums he had when he was a child, and those albums, when I went back and look, I actually, we have some of those albums. So you have this great record collection. I have to go back and listen to a couple of those albums, but some of the reviews on the albums were great. Now, reviews are, you know, I mean, you know, you can disagree with reviews, stuff like that. They're obviously open to conjecture, but it made it seem like Off the Wall was his first album, and it really wasn't. So I thought, you know, that was sort of a miss that you didn't, you made it seem like, okay, he didn't go solo until Off the Wall came out, when he really had been sort of a solo artist throughout the course of his time with the Jackson 5, right? So I think, you know, that was sort of, and matter of fact, Off the Wall was 1979, not 1980. It's 1979. But other than that, I love the emphasis that was placed on the Jackson 5. I mean, you can't, and let me say this to young people too. As you can give me the person that you think is the biggest person in the world right now in terms of entertainer. Tell me who you think the biggest person is. And Michael Jackson was 10 times bigger than that person. I promise you, right? I mean, people were fainting, and not that you don't see fainting with other celebrities and in particular musicians, but man, like, it was just a whole, Michael Jackson was special. That's not even the right word. For people that don't know, and weren't fortunate enough, and, you know, I consider myself so fortunate to come up in the time that I've come up, because while I might not understand AI like my kids do, I still came up in an era with the internet and stuff like that where my parents didn't come up in that internet in that era, right? So like this era in the 80s and all of that hip hop has come up. Michael Jackson was bigger than life, man. So I say all that. I got to get ready to run. The movie was like that, and I invite you to check it out. I got to get it ready to run here on Box to Row. For more information on the program, you can visit our website, BoxToRow.com. We've got great conversations. Also, don't forget to visit and follow the Box to Row YouTube channel. 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

0: a new exhibit focusing on the seven brave women who reshaped Savannah when they saved the Davenport House in 1955 is open on May 14th. 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

0: The Savannah Fire Department requests parents, caregivers, and the community to take immediate action if they see children locked alone in a vehicle. The Savannah Fire Department has responded to 13 incidents involving children left in locked vehicles in 2024 to date. Leaving a child unattended in a vehicle poses a severe risk, even on a moderately warm day. The interior of a locked car can reach high temperatures within minutes. If you see a child alone in a car, call 911 immediately. Emergency personnel are trained to respond swiftly.
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0: 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We are Savannah Soundings Community Radio with Global Soul. Good afternoon, Savannah. You are now listening to Old School Cool here on WRUU, playing the best classic alternative from the 60s through the 90s. Welcome, everybody, to the show. Thank you for joining me. I am your host, Jen McCraney, and I have a very special guest co-host with me today. I do have a very special co-host with me today. This is the woman who gave me life, and we are here celebrating Mother's Day the day after Mother Day. This is my mother, Rose McClendon. Say hello.
1: Hello, everyone.
0: All right. Now, Mom is excited to be here and a little nervous, too, but I think she's going to do great this hour, especially since she picked the playlist for today. Now, this is going to be a little different this hour, because it's not going to be exactly all alternative songs, but songs from the 20th century that my mother just loves. Right, Mom?
1: Yes.
0: All right. Now, I got some great stories. We're going to have quite a bit of banter this hour. I don't even know where to start, but our first song is going to be Baker Street by Jerry Rafferty. Now, this is a song I discovered my late teens, early 20s, when she and her late husband, my stepdad, ordered the Singers and Songwriters collection from Time Life. It was a set of CDs, and I remember this song in particular. It was Baker Street, and it took me years to learn what the actual title of the song was, but great saxophone solo, am I right?
1: Right.
0: All right. We're going to head and get started with that, and we will be back soon. Here we go. Here's Baker Street.

0: Alrighty, y'all. That was Rick Springfield with Old Gangsters Never Die. Before that, we had Old and Wise by the Alan Parsons Project. Now, Mom, why don't you tell the listeners out there about the time that you met Rick Springfield?
1: Let's see. It was about 1975, maybe.
0: Mm-hmm.
1: 76. My cousin Lisa and I went to Lake Mary. He was giving a free concert there.
0: Okay.
1: And

0: father listened to back in the early 80s. they had it on master vinyl, and then they got it on cassette back in the late 80s and introduced me to it. And then I forgot about it for years, and then I started listening to it again back in 2009 in particular, when I started dating a guy whose parents also listened to this album. Now, this album is practically unheard of here in the States, much more popular across the pond because it is a British release. This is, of course, we're talking about Jeff Wayne's musical version of The War of the Worlds. And if you have not listened to this, you need to find this album, be it on Spotify, Apple Tunes, however you get your music. It's a really cool progressive rock album that is it's a double album that does a rock and symphonic retelling of The War of the Worlds. The original is narrated by Richard Burton, and he plays the narrator, and the singing voice of the narrator is provided by Justin Hayward. So this is a song from that album. It's not the album version. It's a that has all the narration stuff. This is a different version. This is called Forever Autumn. You ready to hear it, Mom?
1: I love it.
0: All right, let's do it.

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1: The opening reception for the Seven Ladies exhibition will be on Thursday, May 14th from 5:30 to 7:30 p.m. at the Preservation Center, 323 East Broughton Street, Savannah. Be among the first to see a new exhibition focused on the seven brave women who kickstarted the city's modern-day preservation movement in 1955. This exhibit explores the lived experiences and the convictions that compelled these women to serve the community. 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And we are back. 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We are Savannah Soundings Community Radio with Global Soul. All right, now that last song we played, that was Rock Me Gently by Andy Kim. Now I remember like hearing part of that song on TV during one of those commercials for one of those compilation albums like Sounds of the 70s or something. And that song in the montage, I know that song was preceded by that song was followed by the Night Chicago Died. Speaking to the mic, Ma.
2: I said, oh, wow.
1: Oh, hang on. I didn't turn you on. That's why. Okay.
2: Your memory is great.
1: I know. Well, at least up until like 2010.
2: What happened then?
1: I got older. All right. Now, so Mom, we're
2: going to... Much stuff crammed in there.
1: Now, way back in the early 80s, this is before I was born... Not long before I was born, my mom managed a sundry shop at the Hyatt Regency there. And during her time there, what?
2: I'm just trying to think of where you're going with it.
1: What do you think I'm going?
2: I don't know. It could be anything.
1: And during her time there, she has met or at least encountered a number of musicians, mm-hmm. Including, I know she saw Prince and she saw Pat Benatar.
2: I met her.
1: Oh, you did meet her. Okay.
2: I just saw Prince.
1: Okay, you saw Prince, all 5'2" of them. And who else did you encounter?
2: A bunch of them. Foreigner, Charlie Daniels.
1: He
2: was my favorite. ZZ Top.
1: ZZ Top.
2: I spent a lot of time with them when they were in the store.
1: What about one Waylon Jennings, or at least his band?
2: Yes.
1: Okay.
2: Mm-hmm. Let's see. Well, there's so many of them. Cheap Trick.
1: Okay.
2: Lover Boy.
1: Very nice. Now, this was back in the day when Big Axe came to the Savannah Civic Center, and Mommy must have saw a lot of them.
2: I did.
1: How many times have you seen Chicago?
2: Oh, just once.
1: Just that one time? Mm-hmm. Okay. And I'm trying to remember what my first concert at the Civic Center was. I mean, I went to the circus, and I saw Riverdance, and... I think my first, like, arena concert was in early 2000. It was, I wasn't with you. I was with my father. And it was the Lynyrd Skynyrd ZZ Top concert.
2: Yeah, I went to the Lynyrd Skynyrd.
1: And you saw Lynyrd Skynyrd live. Of course, this was back when it was the original lineup.
2: Right.
1: This was pre-crash.
2: Right. The year before.
1: Yep. All right. All right. So this next song comes off of an album that my mother bought when I was in pre-K. among other albums, including one I remember we're going to play from a different album later on, but remember her buying or getting the Moody Blues Sur La Mer, and great album, and also Steve Winwood's Roll With It. Now, that was the soundtrack to pre-K, because we would listen to it all the time on the way to you dropping me off over at Savannah Christian Prep. Mm-hmm. And now I own it on vinyl. I found a used copy somewhere. Either Grayface or somewhere else. So I do have it on vinyl now. So this is from the album Roll With It. This is Steve Winwood, who, by the way, I recently learned before he went solo was in three different bands. I say recently, it's been several years, but he was started out in the Spencer Davis group when he was still a teenager. You know that song, Give Me Some Lovin'? That's him singing it. And then there was Traffic, as well as a supergroup, Blind Faith. So, but here's solo Steve Winwood from 1998. Here is Don't You Know What the Night Can Do.
2: 88.
1: Yep, that's what I said.
2: No, you said 98.
1: I said 88.

0: Alrighty, y'all, that was Eric Carmen with She Did It off of the album Boats Against the Current. Now, that album was released on Arista Records, and I just discovered that my mother just told me that she actually met Clive Davis, the founder of Arista Records. Why don't you tell me about that?
1: He came into my store.
0: At the Hyatt?
1: Yeah, at the Hyatt. And he asked everybody what album they wanted that they did, and I told him what I wanted, and we didn't cross our fingers, of course, because we knew that was not going to happen, but it was Clive Davis.
0: Yeah. Did you get the album?
1: That's what I just said. We knew that wasn't going to happen.
0: Do you remember what you asked for?
1: It was something by Eric Carmen.
0: That's
1: the only person I knew on Arista Records at the time.
0: When somebody says Arista Records to me, the three artists that come to mind, first and foremost, Whitney Houston.
1: Oh, yeah. That was way before Whitney Houston.
0: Oh, I know.
1: No, a few years before.
0: Yeah, a few years before. Ace of Base, because I was really into them back when I was a kid. And, of course, Patti Smith, who I got into in later years. All right, now let's keep it going now. We're going to do... she could have picked any other song by this artist, but she wanted to do this one. Here's Three Dog Night with Joy to the World.

0: All right, we have reached the end of the hour here at Old School Cool. I'd like to thank you all so much for joining us this hour, me and my mom, Rose. Well, Mom, did you have a good time?
1: I did.
0: Get a little closer to the mic.
1: I did. All right. Enjoyed it.
0: And oh, good.
1: First time for everything.
0: Well, happy Mother's Day, Mom. You're officially been a radio DJ. Now, be sure to tune in to next Monday and every Monday from 3 to 4 p.m. for more great classic alternatives. Stick around. Way Left of the Dial with Tom Murray is coming up next. Y'all have a great week. I will see you folks next time. I'm going to leave y'all now with a song from the Moody Blues album, Long Distance Voyager, off their own album label. Threshold. Here is Talking Out of Turn. I will see y'all next week. Bye.
1: Bye.
0: Bye.

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We are Savannah Soundings Community Radio with Global Soul. It's time here on Way Left on a Monday afternoon. So we started over on the station ID because in my narcissism, I had failed to turn on the button on the control panel to make sure that the show, everything on the microphone was being recorded, because I record all my shows for posterity. So anyway, slight hiccup at the start, but that will not interrupt the rock and roll for today. So what do we got for today? We got Motorhead, Alice in Chains, some Bebop Deluxe, Rush, High on Fire, Alejandro Escovedo. Going to play a brand spanking new tune by the band Resin that just came out late last week. They announced their U.S. tour today. So I'm already talking with my nephew about, should I go to Chicago and see him, or go to the North Carolina or Atlanta option on seeing those guys. I'm not sure. I'll probably stick around the Southeast for those guys on their headlining tour. So we'll also talk about the Ty Siegel show I saw in Charleston last Tuesday evening. A great show. And then I've got two shows coming up here. One Saturday here in Savannah, and then the following Saturday I'll be in Chicago seeing a band. So we'll be talking about that. So let's kick off things with our favorite band that both the punks and the metalheads loved. And I get it. I started listening to these guys when I was in high school, and just they had a crazy appeal. And then as they, you know, they, you know, play stadium stuff like that, but they never had a giant hit. Lemmy became a larger than life character within the rock world. So anyway, so let's start out with the title cut of the Overkill record.

listeners of WRUU, there comes a time in life where you need to ask yourself a question. And today that question is, do you want to hear a local man interview mythical creatures such as Frankenstein's monster, the mummy, the Mothman, a vampire who's very old named Count Succula, and other musicians? If so, you can tune in to this station, WRUU, on Thursday nights at 9 p.m. Eastern to hear the Kromdar Hour with me, your host,

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2: 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We are Savannah Soundings, community radio, global soul, way left with Tom on a beautiful Monday afternoon here in Savannah. Alejandro Escovedo doing Undesired from Street Songs of Love, which came out, what, I believe 2010? Just a really fine, fine record for sure. I've seen him a couple times over the years. It's probably been 25 since I've seen him. Wasn't unable to catch him when he was opening up for Jason Isbell. But just a really diverse and cool artist for sure. Blue Oyster Cult doing Mistress of the Salmon Salt from their second record, Tyranny Mutation. And we opened up with Motorhead doing the title cut of the Overkill record. So, we went up and saw Ty Siegel. RJ and I did Tuesday in Charleston at the Music Farm. Place was, it wasn't sold out. It was crowded but not packed to the rafters. I was able to get right up front. And Ty Siegel just put on a great, again, guitar god performance. Just shredded the guitar. His band was really tight. And the second lead guitarist, and I didn't catch his name, man, that guy could play too. He had a unique picking style, like he was playing a banjo. But anyway, worth the drive up there and stay in the hotel Tuesday night for sure. So let's get back right back in the music. Band out of Seattle. Man, this record, I think, grows in importance and how good it is over time. Much like Soundgarden's Bad Motorfinger, it did not get the acclaim and notice that it should have when it came out, but this is a great, great record. Alice in Chains doing Rain When I Die from the Dirt record.

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3: The opening reception for the Seven Ladies exhibition will be on Tuesday, May 14th from 5:30 p.m. to 7:30 p.m. at the Preservation Center, 323 East Broughton Street here in Savannah. 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This exhibit explores the lived experiences and the convictions that compelled these women to serve the community. More information can be found at myhsf.org. 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We are Savannah Soundings Community Radio with Global Soul. Man, I've read that 80 million times. I stare at the thing. I'm looking across the room at it on the wall, and I froze up. Ugh. Anyway, Horse Lips, Come Summer from the Aliens record. I saw, again, it was in some, through social media, blurb, an article on the 10 most significant best bands in rock bands in Irish history. And that band, Horselips, the author of that article thought they were the fourth most important band in Irish rock music history. Of course, there's many, you know, Thin Lizzy, U2, Van Morrison, the Cranberries, Boomtown Rats. There's, you know, all sorts of Irish bands. Rory Gallagher. So the ranking of importance, I think, is a very subjective thing. They certainly were one of my favorite bands when they were putting out records with regularity in the late 1970s and the 80s, and then they fell off the map. They just called it a day and then came back in the mid-aughts and put out live records, did lots of cool performances, and then have kind of faded back into the woodwork. Although I saw on YouTube an interview with two of the guys from the band. It looked pretty recent, and I just didn't have the bandwidth at the moment spiritually to sit through the interview. So anyway, what else we listened to? Alice in Chains doing Rain When I Die from the Dirt record. And we had, I had talked a little bit earlier about how the Dirt record, along with Soundgarden, Bad Motorfinger, at the time of its release, did not get the, I think, the recognition they so richly deserve. We saw Soundgarden twice within the space of about 4 months when Bad Motorfinger came out. And this is from the record, Mind Riot.

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3: 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Time here on Way Left of the Dial. Husker Du doing the title cut of the New Day Rising record. Hopefully all of you had time to look at the Sugar Reunion concert, one of the Sugar Reunion concerts that took place, this weekend, but the weekend before last in New York City. I am so stoked to see those guys this fall. So anyway, of course, why are we talking about Sugar? Because Bob Mould is the leader of Sugar and was the co-leader of the band Husker Du. Jeff Tweedy from Wilco doing California Stars Live from performance at the Vic Theater in Chicago from January of 2003. We're going up to see Wilco in Charleston, July 10th. Man, can't wait to see them. It'll be 19 years since I've seen them in concert. And then we opened up the set with Soundgarden doing Mind Riot. So let's just get right back into the music. We'll chat it up a little bit more in depth after the top of the hour. We play some new resin and stuff like that. So some more Alice in Chains. This is from the Jar of Flies record.

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1: Please join me every Friday here at 12 o'clock p.m. for Parenting Room 101. 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
2: 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We are Savannah Soundings, Community Radio Global Soul. It's way left of the dial with Tom. So let's talk about the first band we played in the set. We played Alice in Chains doing Don't Follow from the Jar of Flies record, which I think is just, it's right up there with Dirt. It was such a departure, just like this beautiful acoustic record of really heartfelt songs, you know, just I thought it was a great record. And then they did MTV Unplugged right after that, you know, really cemented their place. It's not just a grunge band, a great grunge band, but it's a great band, period. So, excuse me. So then we also heard Bebop Deluxe doing Made in Heaven from the Futurama record. I've been looking. So after Bebop Deluxe, Bill Nelson did one record under the moniker of Bill Nelson's Red Noise. And it's just this, it's a beautiful punk futuristic record, very fast-paced and mod. And then there was a deluxe edition that came out and it had a couple live songs on it. So in some sort of social media feed, it popped up that there was a deluxe edition, which had a full concert that Bill Nelson's Red Noise did in 1979, I believe, in Leicester, England. And so I'm looking at it, it's like a 5-CD set, and I'm like, man, that's a lot of money for, and really I would only buy it for the full live performance, because like I said, man, that's a great band, and I just can't wrap my head around that. And then I saw today popped up a thing for AC/DC Live 1974 to 1978, a 10-disc set. That one I'm toying with the idea of. I need to go through the track lists and see how that compares. I've got a bunch of AC/DC Live that I've accumulated over the years. So let's talk about a couple different things. So the band Chicago is playing at the Johnny Mercer Saturday night. I'm going to the show, and you go, well, Tom, you're not a really, you don't really play them that much. Well, I play them on Road Trip quite a bit, and a little bit on this show. It's been quite a while. But the reason I'm going is that Chicago with the Beach Boys opening was the very first rock concert I ever went to when I was 16 years old, living on the south side of Chicago. I went to the old Chicago Stadium with my older stepsister, Laura, and her boyfriend at the time. They took me down with them. I had a separate seat for them. So for me, it was a milestone event. So a chance to see them now, 51 years later, is an interesting thing. So I understand there's only two original members of the band performing, but that'll be okay. So it'll be an interesting evening for sure. And then the other thing, so we listened to the band Hum at the close up the first hour, doing Step Into You from Inlet. So I just bought my airline ticket today. I'm going to see them a week from Friday at the Aragon Ballroom, and we'll talk about that again next week. But the Aragon holds a special place in my heart. I saw Blue Oyster Cult there in January of 1976. And it was one of those epiphany type moments of it gave me an understanding of what live music could be in a small venue where it was just supercharged and everything. So I'm going with my nephew Ryan, and a great time will be had by all for sure. And then the other thing we should talk about is there is just a ton. So if you listen to my shows, a lot of bands show up in some level of frequency, but there's a lot of brand new releases coming out, and I wanted to highlight the bands. They got records coming out. So Monolord's got a brand new record coming out May 29th. All Them Witches and Elder both have brand new records coming out on May 29th. I think that's maybe a coincidence. It's my birthday, so I've got tickets to see All Them Witches and Monolord. There's been no announcement so far on whether Elder is going to do a U.S. tour. I suspect they will. Slift has a brand new record coming out the week of June 6th. I'm not sure about Slift. So they've announced a U.S. tour. I've seen them twice up in North Carolina. I don't know that I want to make that it's a 10-hour round trip driving. I don't know if I want to make that round trip this time. If they come play a little closer, probably. I have to go back and look. If they're playing in Atlanta, probably make that ride. Resin just announced today their U.S. tour. They have a brand new record coming out at the end of the month. Looking forward to that. They've certainly raised their songwriting ability and their craftsmanship with the last two records. Ryan and I were texting back and forth. I think I'm going to go see them in Atlanta as opposed to going up to Chicago, because that would be Chicago three times in 4 months, and that would probably be maybe a bridge too far. So anyway, Uncle Acid and the Deadbeats have announced a brand new record coming out the 26th of May. And then Green Lung, band out of Newcastle, England, a city dear to my heart from Business Travels, have a new record coming out, I think, next week. So lots and lots of really good new music coming out. Social Distortions, new record dropped last week. I have not purchased it. I'll probably go through the Spotify thing with it first before I buy it. It's been a long time since they put out new music. I saw them almost 2 years ago in Dallas with Bad Religion, just on a whim. I was there on business, and it's like they were playing at this place, and I said, well, I'll go see them again. It had been a long time since I had seen Social Distortions, like I said. So for people who say there's no good new music coming out, man, you got to pay attention. New music drops from the heavens like every day and pummels us about the head and face. All you have to do is pay a little bit of attention. So in that vein, I'm going to play the first song that has been released from the brand spanking new Resin record, which comes out again at the end of the month. The record is called Cycles in the Infinite Dream. The song is called Cloudfall.

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0: a vampire who's very old named Count Succula, and other musicians. If so, you can tune in to this station, WRUU, on Thursday nights at 9 p.m. Eastern to hear the Kromdar Hour with me, your host, Kromdar. We'll see you there.
1: 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We are Savannah Soundings Community Radio with Global Soul. We're left with Tom. Man, Jethro Tull from the 50th anniversary edition of Benefit doing To Cry You a Song. And then before that, we heard brand spanking new Resin from the Cycles and the Infinite Dream record that's due to be released, I believe, on the 26th of this month. And the record is called Cycles in the Infinite Dream, and the song was called Cloudfall. So let's get right back into music. I have been waxing loquaciously a lot today. So Kid Gloves from the 40th anniversary edition of Grace Under Pressure, the Terry Brown remix.

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3: 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We are Savannah Soundings Community Radio. With Global Soul, it's Tom here on Way Left of the Dial. Spirit Adrift doing Supernaut from the Volume 4 Redo record that was released by Magnetic Eye Records it was about 5 or 6 years ago. Helmet Repetition from a best of collection called Unsung, the Best of Helmet 1991-1997. And then we heard Rush doing the Terry Brown remix of Kid Gloves from the 40th anniversary edition of the Grace Under Pressure box set. So let's just get right back into it. Some more Tweety. This is from a live record he let out. He released a few years ago, not that long, doing I Am Trying to Break Your Heart, which is the theme of today's show.

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1: 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Because of you, we've been able to engage with the community at events like Juneteenth and Earth Day. 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
1: 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We are Savannah Soundings, community radio with Global Soul. It's way left of the dial with time. We've come to almost the end of the show. Husker Du, Could You Be the One from Warehouse, Songs and Stories. Bebop Deluxe, Blazing Apostles from the excellent Sunburst Finish record. And then we heard the theme of today's show, I Am Trying to Break Your Heart, performed by Jeff Tweedy from the Together at Last live record that came out not too long ago, a year or two. So I want to thank everybody for tuning in. It was a good show for sure. Make sure you tune in on Saturday morning from 11 a.m. to 1 p.m. for Road Trip and U232 with me. And for sure next Monday here on WRUU. I will be sitting in for Julia as she's out of town this Wednesday from 12 to 1 p.m. So tune in for it'll be an eclectic show mix for sure. So we're going to finish off with some Alejandro Escovedo, Horse Lips, and then I'm Not Sure. So anyway, I'll catch you guys on Wednesday. If not Wednesday, Saturday for sure.

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1: 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You'll be listening to some of the best in classic jazz recordings from the 40s to the 80s, and some more recent recordings that may be considered as classics in the future.

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0: You've been listening to Winter Wonderland, as performed by the Wynton Marsalis Septet from their Live at the Village Vanguard album. 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